And the brother mentioned it perfectly, right? There's no better way of saying it than that. The famous argument, and perhaps one of the best one, because there are so many arguments to prove God, which have flaws. This one is perfect. It's very good, not perfect. It's very good. It says, why is there something rather than nothing? You've all heard it, right? This is an argument for why the universe needs God. Why is it that Imam Ali says God's power is behind everything? The argument is this, a question. Why is there something rather than nothing? Now, in order to ask this question, you have to accept that there are certain things, because there are people who even doubt that. So they say that nothing exists. Okay, if you agree that certain things exist, then I'll ask you, why is it that they exist, they could not exist? Why is it that there is something rather than nothing? And the answer to this cannot be a scientific answer. You can't say, well, the Big Bang or this or that, because I would ask the same question about that. Why is it that that thing exists rather than not existing? Now, there are two things that we have to answer, we have to accept in order to get from this argument to the existence of God. One is that existence needs cause. If someone doesn't believe in cause and effect, this argument wouldn't work for them. And there have been philosophers like that, like David Hume. He said, cause and effect, we cannot prove it with our mind, cause and effect. So if you don't believe in cause and effect, this argument wouldn't work for you. But if you do, and this is very important to bear in mind, that it's not that you can easily say, I don't agree in cause and effect, the theory. It will come with a lot of consequences, right? So it's not that if you don't agree with it, you're more rational. No, not at all. It will come with a lot of consequences. So if you agree with that, that everything needs a cause, and I would ask you, why is this universe existing? Then you would have to say two things. Either you'd say that it's impossible for it not to exist, so it doesn't need the cause actually, the cause is itself. And then you would have to answer, why is it impossible for it not to exist? What quality does this universe have that makes it impossible not to exist? And you could say, well, that's just the way it is, which is the answer a lot of people give, and your answer has no value because that's not a philosophical answer. Or you could try and find an answer. Something that brings home that this universe has no quality that makes it impossible not to exist is the concept of time. Time is a very revealing concept. If you think about it carefully, you'll see that the universe of tomorrow doesn't actually exist now. And the universe of yesterday doesn't exist now. So if the universe of tomorrow doesn't exist, then that shows that there is nothing actually innate in universe that makes it necessary to exist. So if you don't agree with, if you agree with this, and again there are people who don't agree with this, there are philosophers who don't agree with this, but if you agree with this, then you're left with one chance only, that this universe, the reason that it exists is that it goes back to something for whom existence is necessary. Now please recite the salawat. I guarantee you the boring bit is over. I saw a lot of yawning, but the boring bit is over. I had a point in making this argument, you know. I'm not usually a boring person. I'm boring on purpose. The reason I mentioned this is that I just wanted to make this point, but you wouldn't accept from me if I hadn't said this, right? That even though for many people their faith is based on the faith of their parents, or that God was for them the God that would fill the gaps, but for many rational minds of history, God was a rational explanation of the existence of universe. That of course for so many people their faith was weak, but there were so many people who rationally tried to explain this universe, and the best explanation

0: they could find was God. And this is very important because the atheists are so loud these days. They're trying to make it sound as if a belief in God is irrational. But it is very important to realize that a belief in God was not born out of fear, at least not for everyone. From the very beginning, there were people whose faith was not based on fear, was not based on God of the gaps, but a rational, honest effort to explain the universe, to understand the universe. And this is very important to realize, because they're trying to sell it as if faith is irrational. Throughout the arguments, I said you have to agree a few things in order for this argument to work. And all of them, it's not that one side is more rational than the other. It's just a choice you have to make. And each comes with consequences. So, even though we admitted that there are many people whose faith is weak, but we also tried to show that for a lot of people, their faith is not weak. And I gave you an argument why the universe would need a creator. But then the second question they might ask you, okay, let me ask you, what do you think is the problem now? What do you think is the missing step from this argument that proves a cause for the universe to having a faith in a religion? What do you think is the missing link?
1: Expectation of God from who he created.
0: Very good. So in a way, saying, okay, you proved a cause for the universe. That's what your argument at best proves. When did you prove for me that this God, his name is Allah, or that he hears your prayer, or that he listens to you, or that he watches what you do, and cares about what time in the morning you wake up to do your prayer, and that the way you do your wuzu? When did you prove all of this? Like your argument, were we too sleepy that we didn't hear, or didn't it? Now it's very important to realize that these qualities of God are not the gift of philosophers to us. These are the gifts of prophets. I wonder how much time I have. Should we go inside? How much time do we have? Should we 10 minutes, 20 minutes? 10 minutes, 20 minutes? I want to see how much can we share tonight. How are you feeling? Let's recite the salawat and see how sleepy you are. Thank you so much. I said send salawat to show how sleepy you are, and everyone said salawat.
1: I'm very sleepy.
0: Very sleepy. Same. Even I bore even myself. This is very important to realize. You might not understand that this is important, but at least people watching on YouTube would know that this is a very important missing step here, right? From the God that the argument that the universe needs a cause proof to the God that we worship, there's a huge missing gap. The God that we think will judge us, will watch us, is showing love to us, cares, loves, hears. This is the gift of prophets. Inshallah, in the next night, I'll talk about how we make this link. But tonight, I want to talk about something else. And that is two reasons, not why the universe needs God, why we need God, why human beings, in order to live, they need God. And I will try to make it very short. So this is the difference between what I'm saying right now and what I used to say before. That was why the universe needs God. Now I'm trying to say why we need God, human beings. And of course, I'm not saying that if you don't believe in God, like you'll disappear. In the same way that if you don't believe in oxygen, you wouldn't stop living. No, oxygen would still do its job. You'd still benefit from it. And that is the issue of human dignity. Without the God of religion, without God, man is just the result of certain accidents and a process that had no designer. The process of evolution could have easily led to something else without God. We are not special at all. when trying to say

that there is no designer for God, some people say, well, 99% of your DNA you share with some animals. Well, I'm going to say the same. If I share 99% of my DNA with some animals, then what makes me so special? Where does human dignity come from? All these human rights we talk about, which are amazing things, which we really need, what is the basis for them? I was listening to a lecture, and it was very interesting. The lecturer mentioned that

Jacques Maritain, which was one of the people involved in writing the Declaration of Human Rights. And please bear in mind this. So, human rights, as you know, is a new product of human intellect. It's a great thing. We really needed it. It's a very recent thing. So he said, in that day, when all these philosophers had gathered to write, what are these human rights? He said, we managed to write them down because we never discussed what are we basing these on. Because if you really want to ask, why is it that a human has a right? Without God, you cannot point to anything. If humans are just a result of evolution, then why is it that killing an animal is okay? You go to McDonald's and you eat these animals, but then harming a human being is wrong. Aren't they both results of evolution? So without God, there is no way that these human rights that we are so proud of would even make sense. This is why so many people say the secular world is using religious concepts without actually paying the credit. You're using human rights, but you should never ask question why. What are they based on? Now you know why so many people are starting to become vegetarians and vegans. Because it's real, there's no really other way. What would be the difference between a human being and an animal if we are both the results of a series of accidents? But it is God that in the Bible and in the Quran said, in the Bible it said, we created man in the image of God. Man is special. Man and women are special. And in the Quran it says, وَلَقَدْ كَرَّمْنَا بَنِي آدَمَ, and we have dignified and we've given dignity to mankind. And this is very important to realize, that we need God, otherwise there is no basis for our dignity. Why is it that we're so special? Is it because we love ourselves? Who cares? Are we selfish? Is the difference we see between ourselves and animals that we kill an ant as easy as that? Of course, I don't. But for those who do and they don't mind it, what is the difference between these two? Think about this. And there are people who say that this is the most important argument for the proof of God. Human dignity comes from God of religion. And go home and think about this, that what would be any other source for this? Why is it that we don't see on the news that, for example, 10 animals were slaughtered and they would, like, everyone would change their profile pictures on Facebook? Of course, we still do because we care about animals, but it's not the same way, the same reaction to that we give than when the same happens to human beings. So this was the first reason why human beings needed God. And the second one that I want to finish with is repentance. Without God, and this one is not a proof of God, right? You can't say because of this, then therefore God exists. It's just something to appreciate God for. Is that without a God, we couldn't really repent. No one had the authority to forgive us for certain things we did. A lot of us, we've made mistakes that are in no way possible to make up for. You may have been a parent who didn't do well in raising their children, and now you look at them and you see a lost opportunity. Or maybe you did wrong to someone who's no longer there. Now, who can forgive you? Who can make you find a way, enable you to find a way to make up for that and feel at peace? Because our conscience wouldn't allow us to be at peace. When you do wrong to someone, sometimes, you know, the person who breaks a heart is suffering more than the person whose heart is broken. But can you imagine, in a world without God, how would you find peace after you've committed a mistake?
especially for places in which there's no way to make up. The person's either gone, or the damage is in a way that saying sorry wouldn't help. Maybe you were a teacher who didn't

0: make the best effort to help the students reach to their fullest potential. Now you look back and you see children who could have become amazing physicists, doctors, and you would feel bad. And without God, there would be no way of putting your hearts at rest. It is this power comes from God and those who are close to God. You know, one of the people who had a very important role in the whole event of Ashura is Hor. In a way, you can refer to Hor as a person who made Ashura happen, because he was the one who blocked the way of Imam Hussein and his companions. Now, after a while, a few nights passes, they're approaching the morning of Ashura, and Hur has been battling with himself. He feels bad. He says, on this side, there is the person who calls himself the Caliph but doesn't look anything like the Prophet. And on the other side, there is the grandson of Prophet, the most noble of human beings. It is in our books that someone sees Hur and his body is shaking, he's trembling. He says, what's wrong? He says, I'm worried. I've stopped and blocked the way of the caravan of Imam Hussein. And I do not know that if I go to him, will he forgive me or not? I told you, when you've made a mistake, and imagine a mistake as big as this, everything that happens afterwards is a result of what he did. He stopped the caravan. He is the one who for all these nights caused the suffering, the worries, the concerns, the thirst of the children of Imam Hussein, of the family of Imam Hussein. Now his body is trembling. He says, I'm sorry, but if I go to Imam Hussein, will he forgive me after all I've done? And they see him, he finally makes up his mind. He says, I don't care, I have to go. So he decides to go towards Imam Hussein. He goes, and his head is lowered. He's looking at the ground because he doesn't have the audacity to look at Imam Hussein. He feels ashamed. And what happens is beautiful. Imam Hussein doesn't mention a word that what she did was wrong. The first thing Imam says is irfa ra'asak. Hold your head high. You've repented, it's over. Does Imam Hussein tell him that my children are thirsty because of you? That my sister has been going through all this difficulty because of you? That I will, in a few hours, I will lose my brother, I will, in front of me, I will see Ali Akbar go and get killed? Does he mention any of this? No. He says, hold your head high. Please recite the salawat.
1: میاد از دوری سیاهی به امید نیم نگاهی دل شکسته و پشیمون میکشه از سینه آهی

He says to Imam Hussein, but how can I be forgiven? Aren't I the one who broke the heart of Lady Zainab? I feel bad. Aren't I the one who caused all this suffering? Aren't I the one who blocked your way?

0: He says, "Will my forgive? Will my repentance be forgiven?" He keeps asking this question, and he asks permission. He says, "I want my heart to be at peace, and the only way I'll know that I will be forgiven is that you allow me to be the first one to go to the battle and get killed for your sake, for your cause." And he goes and fights, and now he's on the ground. He's been striking. It's his final moments. Imam Hussein goes towards him. And a sentence that has been repeated quite a few times in Karbala, which breaks the heart. A person who has given all he had, his life, looks to Imam Hussein and says, "Is my repentance accepted now?" وسيعلم الذين ظلموا أي منقلب ينقلبون. Please recite the salawat.
1: اللهم صل على محمد وآل محمد.

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0: You are the one who was relied upon in times of both severity and prosperity. O God, bless Muhammad and members of his family who are the rightful leaders. You have made it obligatory for us to obey them. And through this obedience, you have made their true status known to us. So please, give us relief for their sake. A swift and prompt relief within the blink of an eye, or even quicker than that.
1: Ya Muhammad,
0: O Muhammad, O Ali,
1: Ya Ali,
0: O Ali,
1: Ya Muhammad,
0: O Muhammad, protect me as

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1: Alhamdulillahi Rabbil Alameen.
0: All praise belongs to Allah, Lord of all the worlds.
1: Ar-Rahman Ar-Rahim.
0: The All-Beneficent, the All-Merciful. Master of the Day of Retribution. 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

experience the divine presence or God. The whole discussion yesterday was that these windows that we had one day through which we could see God are one by one becoming more difficult to access. Many of you, or perhaps all of you, have heard the name of the philosopher Bertrand Russell, a mathematician and a philosopher. In one of the interviews that they did with him, and this is towards the end of his life, mashallah, he had a long life, 98 years almost. Towards the end of his life, when he was about 90, he does an interview. And you know, he's a very famous atheist, right? An outspoken atheist. And the interview asks him, so suppose that you die and what you thought is wrong. You thought there is no God. And you're wrong and you end up meeting God. What would you say to him? And without getting any anxious or without getting any nervous, and also realize that the interviewer is quite being a bit, you know, cheeky, because he's implying that you're about to leave this world, you know? That's what's happening. So he says, well, you're 90 years old, you should get ready. What if you're wrong? What would you tell God? And with the confidence and the cool that he always has, he says, I will tell him, why didn't you put enough evidence? I searched and searched and couldn't find any evidence for you. Now, hearing this, as a religious person, you can have two attitudes. You either think that he wasn't genuine and he wasn't honest when he said that I have done my best and couldn't find evidence, or you could say that no, he was actually genuine, he did his best, but still he couldn't reach. Probably we are divided in this room between these two. Even if we say that there are so many people who are in their search for finding the truth, they are not genuine. But it is very difficult to say that everyone is dishonest. Everyone who tries and doesn't found. At least I cannot make this claim. I can't say he's honest, I can't say he's, but at the same time I can't say he's being dishonest. What would that claim be based on? It is actually difficult times, as we talked about it yesterday. It is not easy to see God, at least for a lot of people. Now let's compare this to what Imam Ali said. We've all heard this. That a companion of Imam Ali alayhi salam asks him, have you seen God? And what does he reply? He says, how would I worship a God that I have not seen? Right? The famous line of Imam Ali. I'm sure most of us have heard it, right? And then he says, and I'm really happy that he asked this question. Like, if he had stopped at there, we would have missed out on so much information. It was like, oh wow, that's a great line, that's deep. But he went further, right? And this is like a good companion, because often Imam Ali didn't have companions like this. They would go on asking silly questions. But this one goes further. He says, how have you seen God? You say, how could I worship a God that I have not seen? Rhetorical question, means I have. So how did you see God? And Imam says, God cannot be seen with the eyes, with the senses. But God can only be seen through the realities of Iman. Haqiqat al-Iman. The reality of Iman, the truth of Iman. Right? And this is a sentence, it's in Nahj al-Balagha, very famous, I'm sure. It would be quoted a lot. But what does it actually mean? When Imam Ali alayhi salam says, I have seen God through Haqiqat al-Iman. Beautiful.

0: quote, makes us proud. I'm sure if you go on YouTube, there are so many videos of sheikhs on minbar reciting this quote, and everyone feels proud inside. Wow, we have such an imam, very deep quote. But what does it mean? What does it mean to see God through the reality of faith? If we don't understand it, how can we be proud of it? Right? Is it just because it's like sophisticated, complicated set of words, then it's making us proud? If not, what does it mean? Because we're really struggling, you know, to find ways to see God, right? In a world where the people who deny God are louder than ever, where every window that we had, they're saying, no, it does not point to God. It points to imagination and invention of your own mind. Now, Imam Ali is saying here that I have seen God, and I will not worship a God that I have not seen. Okay, how did you see God, Imam Ali? It says, فروح حقيقة الإيمان. Now, what does this mean? Let's see if we can find out today, and tomorrow perhaps even. But what I really want to point out at this point is that as a community, as followers of Imam Ali, we are not doing him any favor if we cheer his quotes without understanding. If we go on YouTube, like it and share it, but we don't really know what it means, we're not doing him any favor. And that's why after all these years, when we want to mention the names of people who, the non-Muslims, who have read the works of Imam Ali and are impressed with it, we only have two or three names. Yes, George Jordak. How many times do you want to mention the same name? Why? Because we still don't even understand. How do we expect others to? It's getting a bit deep. The tension is rising, right? But inshallah, tonight and tomorrow, we'll try to see if we can at least understand part of what Imam Ali said. Please recite the salawat.
1: Allahumma salli ala Muhammad wa ali Muhammad.
0: So, as I said earlier, we said people used to look at nature and see God, and this is what we discussed yesterday. People saw rainbow, saw thunders in nature. They saw extraordinary things, and they thought, well, this is extraordinary. There has to be someone behind this, some power behind this. But what happened was that these extraordinary things, little by little, became ordinary. They were explained. In a way, the wonder behind them were conquered. And as all of them became ordinary, then there was nothing left, nothing extraordinary left for people to look at and see, oh, that must be the power of God. Then God must be behind it. So little by little, people who had based their faith on things like that, they found themselves with a shaken faith. And they were attacked by people saying that your God was the God of gaps. You didn't understand how this thing worked, and you explained it with God. And now, I want to ask you, do you think this is really a wrong thing to say to those kind of people? Because in a way, I think maybe they had a point. For many people, their faith was based on the God that filled gaps. And as religious people, we have to admit that. Not all religious people go and study. Yes, for a lot of people, that was how they believed in God. But what we should realize is that this was not the case with everyone, right? We have to admit, many religious people, their faith is based on weak grounds, right? Just the statistics,

0: atheists love to point this out, and in a way I agree with them. They say that, look at the population of different religious people in different countries. You see that in Muslim countries, everyone who's born becomes Muslim. In Christian countries, Christian dominant countries, people are born, they become Christian. In Jewish countries, I mean, there's only one. In a Jewish family, if you're born, you become Jewish. In an atheist dominated society, you're born, you become as atheist. So how is this work? How is this the truth? If you're basically ending up having the faith of your parents, right? And what is even more exciting and interesting, shouldn't have said exciting. What is more interesting is that people, the Muslims do this, the Christians do this, they go and study theology, and sometimes even philosophy. They go and try their best with coming up with arguments. And what happens is that at the end of the day, all the arguments prove is that their original faith was right. So when Muslims do theology, they're convinced that Islam is right. When Christians do theology, they become convinced Christianity is right. And the rest, and this is, I'm not saying everyone is like this, but 95% of perhaps religious people, right? So in a way, you could see why an atheist would look at this situation and say there's something dodgy, right? Why is it that you go and search for the truth and you found the thing that you already believed in? And what reply do we have to say? What do you think?
1: Self-fulfilling prophecy. You know that you're right, as in like you're trying to find that it's correct. You're trying to prove that it's correct. No, you're trying to prove it incorrect.
0: Very good.
1: You don't have a null hypothesis. You just have trying to.
0: So in a way, you're saying that, and perhaps this is not conscious, right? It's subconsciously you try to prove what you already believe in. Perhaps. And I'm sure even the atheist agrees that it's not a conscious thing. Like the people genuinely think that their arguments are taking them to truth. But what happens is that how many truths are there, right? But is this the case? Now this is where I disagree with the atheist. I totally agree up to this point. For many people, their faith is based on so many weak things. And if a person goes and finds an argument, wow, good for them. Many people don't even go and search for arguments, right? Just because they're born in a family that has that faith, they keep it, they support it, and they even judge you, right? They judge you based on something that they never searched for. I was giving a talk a few years ago. It was Muharram, and halfway through the lecture, I went for the water because, like, you really need it when you're talking. So I went for the water, and I don't remember. I made the joke something like, "Oh, this is really nice. I wish you could have it too." Some very simple joke. I come down from minbar after the talk. Someone comes to me angry, right? He says, "How dare you? How dare you make joke on the minbar? Right? You're insulting. You're disgraceful," and it just goes on and on, right? And I'm saying, relax. I love Imam Hussein too. That's why I'm here. I've traveled thousands of kilometers to come here to talk about Imam Hussein. Just because I had water, you're judging me? And I guarantee you, most of these people who judge like this, these are the ones who never actually tried hard for their faith. They hold on to it because it was just given to them. So up to this point, maybe the deniers, the God deniers, are onto something. But this is where we disagree with them. That this is not the case with all people. From the beginning of time, there have been people whose faith was based on rational arguments, whose faith was not out of fear of dying, whose faith was not because their parents gave it to them. And this is very important to realize, that although we admit that there are many faithful people whose faith is based on weak ground, in the same way that there are so many people whose knowledge of science is based on weak ground, right? Not everyone goes and

study science themselves, many ideas they have of things are things they've heard here and there. Many people's idea of evolution is so silly that you can't even argue with them. So this is not a feature of the religious. This is a feature of human beings. There are so many atheists whose atheism is because their parents were atheists. Right? So there's nothing wrong with the religious as they are religious. There's something wrong with human beings. That they don't really care about the most important things in their lives. So there's so many atheists who've never done research. And they think they're the wisest, they're the smartest. They mock you, they ridicule you as if like your IQ is lower than all. So bear in mind that this is not something that was only wrong with the religious. This is something wrong, unfortunately, with most people. Now, let's go back to what we said about the God of gaps, the God that fills gaps. And I said, and I admit it, right? I'm a very honest religious person, and I wish we were all honest. We really fail sometimes to admit the shortcomings we have. I admitted that many of us, our God was God of the gaps. But if you look at the Quran, Quran is actually trying to correct this attitude. And it's very interesting. If you look at the Quran, Quran does say that, for example, the moon is the sign of God, sun is a sign of God, these extraordinary things for the mankind at that time. But Quran never says these are only the signs of God. Quran says everything is a sign of God, right? What happens is this. A few centuries ago, the natural phenomena that surrounded man were divided into two types for most people. It was the ordinary things, things that made sense to them, and the extraordinary, things that they could not explain. Right? So they said, okay, this is ordinary, I'm fine with it. This is extraordinary, there must be God. But Quran doesn't approach it this way. Quran says everything is a sign of God. Right? It says even the most ordinary things that seem ordinary thing to you, they're also the signs of God. This is not the God of gaps. This is the God that is the creator of everything. This is the God whose power doesn't only hold the skies and the birds in the sky. This is the guy whose power created you, every action you take, every movement you take, everything, right? There's this verse of the Quran, فَأَيْنَمَا تُوَلُّوا فَثَمَّ وَجْهُ اللَّهِ. And wherever you look, that is the face of God. Now again, this is one of those verses that we hear, but we should be careful we understand it. What does face mean? Right? You say, well, face is this. But what does it mean for God to have a face? When we say, wherever you look at, that is the face of God. What does that mean? God face? Does God have a head? No. Face is what you look at when you are encountering with someone, with an entity. For a human being is this. The super handsome face that you're looking at. If that brother was here, you're making jokes. And it's interesting because after the program is over, when everyone's having dinner, everyone's making jokes in dinner, right? But it doesn't count then. Inshallah, yeah. So, what amazing thing was I saying? Oh, yes. So face is what you look at, the aspect of any being or reality that you look at when you're having an encounter with them. When you're having an encounter with a human being, you look at their face. So Quran says, wherever you look at, that is the face of God. Which means that wherever you look at, that is the aspect that you can look at and see God, and encounter God. As if God is behind everything. It is not just the extraordinary things, right? It's everything. It's not the gap.

apps, it's everything. So, of course, many people, for them, God was the God of gaps. But Quran tried to correct them. And there were always people who saw God in everything. An example of them is Imam Ali. Let's come back to Imam Ali. Imam Ali has two sermons which are amazing. And not just because we don't understand them, right? because they're actually nice. We can understand them and benefit from them. In one of them, he says, God is hidden in the deeper layer of things, everything. He is not such that can be seen with the physical eyes. But at the same time, even the person who is denying him will not have any proof to deny him. What does this mean? It's basically what we were saying. Imam Ali is saying that you can't really point at anything, any physical thing, and say, this is God. But you can point at everything and say, God is behind it. Right? So don't look at the, for example, the rainbow, be amazed by it, and say, God created this. God created everything. You can see him behind everything. And something to make this make sense is that a few months ago, I had a friend who had undergone a very difficult times. He'd lost his partner, his wife. And, you know, they're just very... they just married a while ago before this happened. And he loses his wife and he's devastated, broken. And his family wasn't in a way that they could support him, right? They were not a kind of loving and caring family. So he comes to me, he's very broken, very heartbroken, very sad. And he says, why did God do this to me? The answer I gave him, we'll talk about it in a few sessions. But then he said, okay, I understand why this happened. But why isn't God trying to comfort me in any way? Why isn't he doing something to at least make me feel better? And imagine, this is after 2 or 3 hours that we've been talking, right? And it's not just that day. For the past maybe 2 weeks, he had been calling me every night and we've been talking on the phone. And every night he would tell me that I'm feeling really better after talking to you. So after a few weeks of this, he asking me, why doesn't God do anything to comfort me? And I asked him, how do you expect him to comfort you? Isn't putting someone there that you can call for 2 weeks a way of comforting you? What do you want to look at? What do you want to point at and say that is God? Everything that happens in this world is God. Right? If God wants to comfort you, what do you expect God to do? Like, should there just like a new human being be created and then like accept your calls and show love to you? No, if God wants to show love to you, he'll do it through human beings. So just the fact that you have a friend who's comforting you, that is God comforting you. Right? So everything that happens in this world is God. God's power and God's will is behind it. There was this definition of love I read in a book and it was really interesting. It says love happens when... Now you might say this is a reductive definition, blah blah, but I have a point I'm trying to make. It said love happens when you see your needs being satisfied, right? Like the emotional need you had, the need to be vulnerable with someone, the need to be comfortable with someone, to be open with someone. When all these needs are satisfied, then that is love. I don't know how open you are, but sometimes all we need in life is a hug. Men sometimes are not easy.

0: easy accepting this or acknowledging this, but sometimes one hug from our mother, those who there have their mother alive, was the best thing. Just made everything feel right. You know, at that moment when everything's going down, just one call from your mother or one hug from them made everything feel right. And after thinking about these things, after what I told to that friend of mine, that maybe God is trying to comfort you through me, then I realized, well, this is not just in this case, it's everything. Basically, every single hug that we received was a hug from God. Every single person that is showing love to you, if you think that everything that happens in this world is God's action, that every single person who's showing love to you is God showing love to you. Don't you agree? Now, the next time someone is being nice to you, just bear this in mind, that God is behind everything. Everything is God's action. And how amazing that would feel. And one thing which is very important and brings this home is that a lot of our heartbreaks is because we get fixed and we attached to one of the ways in which God is being nice to us and is showing His favor to us. We have a friend who is being nice to us and we get attached to them, right? What we don't understand is that the share of love for us in this world is fixed. Even if we don't receive it through this, we'll receive it through another way. So, back to our discussion. We're talking about God of gaps, and I said Quran is actually against this. Oh, from all those years ago. It's not now that science explained everything and like trying to be on the defense mode. We're saying, well, no, our God is not God of the gaps. No, from all those years ago, Quran said our God is not God of the gaps. Is the God behind everything. But one question I have from you, and what we'll try to continue with from now on, is if Imam Ali is saying that physical eyes cannot see God, and God is behind everything, then how can we be sure that God is behind everything? Imam Ali is telling us that with your vision, with your physical eyes, you cannot see Him. There's nothing that you can point to and say that is God. But God is behind everything. Okay, Imam Ali, we accept that part from you, that you said we cannot see Him with physical eyes. But the part that's saying He's behind everything, how can we be sure about that? How do we know that God is behind everything? Right? What do you think? I'm asking this question for two reasons, because it's really matter to have your opinions, and also good excuse for. So what do you think?
1: He's an ultimate cause of all cause.
0: Perfect. One word said it all. So let's go for Mata. That was a joke. We're going to explain it anyway. So what matters here is that we accepted that our physical eyes cannot see God. But that doesn't bring belief in God. The next level, that God is behind everything, still needs proof. And the brother mentioned it perfectly, right? There's no better way of saying it than that. The famous argument, and perhaps one of the best one, because there are so many arguments to prove God which have flaws. This one is perfect. It's very good, not perfect. It's very good. It says, why is there something rather than nothing? You've all heard it, right? This is an argument for why the universe needs God. Why is it that Imam Ali says God's power is behind everything? The argument is this, a question. Why is there something rather than nothing? Now, in order to ask this question, you have to accept that there are certain things, because there are people who even doubt that. So they say that nothing exists. Okay, if you agree that certain things exist, then I'll ask you, why is it that they exist, they could not exist? Why is it that there is something rather than nothing? And the answer to this cannot be a scientific answer. You can't say, well, the Big Bang or this or that, because I would ask the same question about that. Why is it that that thing exists rather than not existing? Now,

There are two things that we have to answer, we have to accept in order to get from this argument to the existence of God. One is that existence needs cause. If someone doesn't believe in cause and effect, this argument wouldn't work for them. And there have been philosophers like that, like David Hume. He said, cause and effect, we cannot prove it with our mind, cause and effect. So if you don't believe in cause and effect, this argument wouldn't work for you. But if you do, and this is very important to bear in mind, that it's not that you can easily say, I don't agree in cause and effect, the theory. It will come with a lot of consequences, right? So it's not that if you don't agree with it, you're more rational. No, not at all. It will come with a lot of consequences. So if you agree with that, that everything needs a cause, and I would ask you, why is this universe existing? Then you would have to say two things. Either you'd say that it's impossible for it not to exist, so it doesn't need the cause actually, the cause is itself. And then you would have to answer, why is it impossible for it not to exist? What quality does this universe have that makes it impossible not to exist? And you could say, well, that's just the way it is, which is the answer a lot of people give, and your answer has no value because that's not a philosophical answer. Or you could try and find an answer. Something that brings home that this universe has no quality that makes it impossible not to exist is the concept of time. Time is a very revealing concept. If you think about it carefully, you will see that the universe of tomorrow doesn't actually exist now. And the universe of yesterday doesn't exist now. So if the universe of tomorrow doesn't exist, then that shows that there is nothing actually innate in universe that makes it necessary to exist. So if you don't agree with, if you agree with this, and again there are people who don't agree with this, there are philosophers who don't agree with this, but if you agree with this, then you're left with one chance only, that this universe, the reason that it exists is that it goes back to something for whom existence is necessary. Now please recite the salawat. I guarantee you the boring bit is over. I saw a lot of yawning, but the boring bit is over. I had a point in making this argument, you know. I'm not usually a boring person. I'm boring on purpose. The reason I mentioned this is that I just wanted to make this point, but you wouldn't accept from me if I hadn't said this, right? That even though for many people their faith is based on the faith of their parents, or that God was for them the God that would fill the gaps, but for many rational minds of history, God was a rational explanation of the existence of universe. That of course for so many people their faith was weak, but there were so many people who rationally tried to explain this universe, and the best explanation they could find was God. And this is very important because the atheists are so loud these days. They're trying to make it sound as if a belief in God is irrational. But it is very important to realize that a belief in God was not born out of fear, at least not for everyone. From the very beginning, there were people whose faith was not based on fear, was not based on God of the gaps, but a rational, honest effort to explain the universe, to understand the universe. And this is very important to realize, because they're trying to sell it as if faith is irrational. Throughout the arguments, I said you have to agree a few things in order for this argument to work. And all of them, it's not that one side is more rational than the other. It's just a choice you have to make. And each comes with consequences. So, even though we admitted that there are many people whose faith is weak, but we also tried to show that for a lot of people, their faith is not weak. And I gave you an argument why the universe would need a creator.

0: But then the second question they might ask you, okay, let me ask you, what do you think is the problem now? What do you think is the missing step from this argument that proves a cause for the universe to having a faith in a religion? What do you think is the missing link?
1: Expectation of God from who He created.
0: Very good. So in a way, saying, okay, you proved a cause for the universe. That's what your argument at best proves. When did you prove for me that this God, His name is Allah, or that He hears your prayer, or that He listens to you, or that He watches what you do, and cares about what time in the morning you wake up to do your prayer, and that the way you do your wuzu? When did you prove all of this? Like your argument, were we too sleepy that we didn't hear, or didn't it? Now it's very important to realize that these qualities of God are not the gift of philosophers to us. These are the gifts of prophets. I wonder how much time I have. Should we go inside? How much time do we have? Should be 10 minutes, 20 minutes? 10 minutes, 20 minutes? I want to see how much can we share tonight. How are you feeling? Let's recite the salawat and see how sleepy you are. Thank you so much. I said send salawat to show how sleepy you are, and everyone said salawat.
1: Very sleepy.
0: Same. Even I bore even myself. This is very important to realize. You might not understand that this is important, but at least people watching on YouTube would know that this is a very important missing step here, right? From the God that the argument that the universe needs a cause proof to the God that we worship, there's a huge missing gap. The God that we think will judge us, will watch us, is showing love to us, cares, loves, hears. This is the gift of prophets. Inshallah, in the next night, I'll talk about how we make this link. But tonight, I want to talk about something else. And that is two reasons, not why the universe needs God, why we need God, why human beings, in order to live, they need God. And I will try to make it very short. So this is the difference between what I'm saying right now and what I used to say before. That was why the universe needs God. Now I'm trying to say why we need God, human beings. And of course, I'm not saying that if you don't believe in God, like you'll disappear. In the same way that if you don't believe in oxygen, you wouldn't stop living. No, oxygen would still do its job. You'd still benefit from it. And that is the issue of human dignity. Without the God of religion, without God, man is just the result of certain accidents and a process that had no designer. The process of evolution could have easily led to something else without God. We are not special at all. When trying to say that there is no designer for God, some people say, well, 99% of your DNA you share with some animals. Well, I'm going to say the same. If I share 99% of my DNA with some animals, then what makes me so special? Where does human dignity come from? All these human rights we talk about, which are amazing things, which we really need, what is the basis for them? I was listening to a lecture, and it was very interesting. The lecturer mentioned that he had met Jacques Maritain, which was one of the people involved in writing the Declaration of Human Rights. And please bear in mind this. So, human rights, as you know, is a new product of human intellect. It's a great thing. We really needed it. It's a very recent thing. So he said, in that day, when all these philosophers had gathered to write, what are these human rights? He said, we managed to write them down because we never discussed what are we basing these on.

Because if you really want to ask, why is it that a human has a right? Without God, you cannot point to anything. If humans are just a result of evolution, then why is it that killing an animal is okay? You go to McDonald's and you eat these animals, but then harming a human being is wrong. Aren't they both results of evolution? So without God, there is no way that these human rights that we are so proud of would even make sense. This is why so many people say the secular world is using religious concepts without actually paying the credit. You're using human rights, but you should never ask question why. What are they based on? Now you know why so many people are starting to become vegetarians and vegans. Because it's real, there's no really other way. What would be the difference between a human being and an animal if we are both the results of a series of accidents? But it is God that in the Bible and in the Quran said, in the Bible it said, we created man in the image of God. Man is special. Man and women are special. And in the Quran it says, وَلَقَدْ كَرَّمْنَا بَنِي آدَمَ. And we have dignified and we've given dignity to mankind. And this is very important to realize, that we need God, otherwise there is no basis for our dignity. Why is it that we're so special? Is it because we love ourselves? Who cares? Are we selfish? Is the difference we see between ourselves and animals that we kill an ant as easy as that? Of course, I don't. But for those who do and they don't mind it, what is the difference between these two? Think about this. And there are people who say that this is the most important argument for the proof of God. Human dignity comes from God of religion. And go home and think about this, that what would be any other source for this? Why is it that we don't see on the news that, for example, 10 animals were slaughtered and they would, like, everyone would change their profile pictures on Facebook? Of course we still do, because we care about animals, but it's not the same way, the same reaction to that we give than when the same happens to human beings. So this was the first reason why human beings needed God. And the second one that I want to finish with is repentance. Without God, and this one is not a proof of God, right? You can't say because of this, then therefore God exists. It's just something to appreciate God for. Is that without a God, we couldn't really repent. No one had the authority to forgive us for certain things we did. A lot of us, we've made mistakes that are in no way possible to make up for. You may have been a parent who didn't do well in raising their children, and now you look at them and you see a lost opportunity. Or maybe you did wrong to someone who's no longer there. Now who can forgive you? Who can make you find the way, enable you to find the way to make up for that and feel at peace? Because our conscience wouldn't allow us to be at peace. When you do wrong to someone, sometimes you know the person who breaks a heart is suffering more than the person whose heart is broken. But can you imagine, in a world without God, how would you find peace after you've committed a mistake? Especially for places in which there's no way to make up. The person's either gone, or it wouldn't help. Maybe you were a teacher who didn't make the best effort to help the students reach to their fullest potential. Now you look back and you see children who could have become amazing physicists, doctors, and you would feel bad. And without God, there would be no way of putting your heart at rest. It is this power comes from God and those who are close to God.

You know, one of the people who had a very important role in the whole event of Ashura is Hur. In a way, you can refer to Hur as a person who made Ashura happen, because he was the one who blocked the way of Imam Hussein and his companions. Now, after a while, a few nights passes,

happen. Because he was the one who blocked the way of Imam Hussein and his companions. Now after a while, a few nights passes, they're approaching the morning of Ashura, and Hur has been battling with himself. He feels bad. He says, on this side, there is the person who calls himself the Caliph but doesn't look anything like the Prophet. And on the other side, there is the grandson of Prophet, the most noble of human beings. It is in our books that someone sees Hur and his body is shaking, he's trembling. He says, what's wrong? He says, I'm worried. I've stopped and blocked the way of the caravan of Imam Hussein. And I do not know that if I go to him, will he forgive me or not? I told you, when you've made a mistake, and imagine a mistake as big as this, everything that happens afterwards is a result of what he did. He stopped the caravan. He is the one who for all these nights caused the suffering, the worries, the concerns, the thirst of the children of Imam Hussein, of the family of Imam Hussein. Now his body is trembling. He says, I'm sorry, but if I go to Imam Hussein, will he forgive me? After all I've done? And they see him, he finally makes up his mind. He says, I don't care, I have to go. So he decides to go towards Imam Hussein. He goes, and his head is lowered. He's looking at the ground because he doesn't have the audacity to look at Imam Hussein. He feels ashamed. And what happens is beautiful. Imam Hussein doesn't mention a word. Doesn't mention a word that what she did was wrong. The first thing Imam says is, Irfa ra'asak. Hold your head high. You've repented, it's over. Does Imam Hussein tell him that my children are thirsty because of you? That my sister has been going through all this difficulty because of you? That I will, in a few hours, I will lose my brother, I will, in front of me, I will see Ali Akbar go and get killed? Does he mention any of this? No. He says, hold your head high. Please recite the salawat. میاد از دوری سیاهی به امید نیم نگاهی دل شکسته و پشیمون میکشه از سینه آهی

شکسته. He says to Imam Hussein, but how can I be forgiven? Aren't I the one who broke the heart of Lady Zainab? I feel bad. Aren't I the one who caused all this suffering? Aren't I the one who blocked your way?

0: Ahra. He says, will my repentance be forgiven? He keeps asking this question. And he asks permission. He says, I want my heart to be at peace. And the only way I'll know that I will be forgiven is that you allow me to be the first one to go to the battle and get killed for your sake, for your cause. And he goes and fights. And now he's on the ground. He's been striking. It's his final moments. Imam Hussein goes towards him. And a sentence that has been repeated quite a few times in Karbala, which breaks the heart. A person who has given all he had, his life, looks to Imam Hussein and says, is my repentance accepted now? وَسَيَعْلَمُ الَّذِينَ ظَلَمُوا أَيَّ مُنْغَلِبٍ يَنْغَلِبُونَ. Please recite the salawat.
1: اللهم صل على محمد وآل محمد.

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0: All praise belongs to Allah, Lord of all the worlds.
1: Ar-Rahman Ar-Rahim.
0: The All-Beneficent, the All-Merciful. 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
0: The path of those whom you have blessed. 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

0: In the name of Allah, the All-Beneficent, the All-Merciful.
1: Alhamdulillahi Rabbil Alameen.
0: All praise belongs to Allah, Lord of all the worlds.
1: Ar-Rahman Ar-Rahim.
0: The All-Beneficent, the All-Merciful. Master of the Day of Retribution. You alone do we worship, and to you alone do we turn for help. Guide us on the straight path. The path of those whom you have blessed. Such as have not incurred your wrath, nor are astray.

0: For 60 years, Tanfoam has been part of the dreams, comfort, and lives of Tanzanians. Generations have changed, times have changed. But one thing has remained the same, the assurance of a good night's sleep. Today, this legacy of excellence has earned Tanfoam official recognition as a super brand. From cities to villages, Tanfoam is ours. We trust it. It has raised generations. The people of Tanzania have spoken. There is only one mattress. Tanfoam. It supported our grandparents, and today their grandchildren still sleep on it.
1: أعوذ بالله من الشيطان الرجيم بسم الله الرحمن الرحيم الحمد لله رب العالمين والصلاة والسلام على سيدنا ومولانا أبي القاسم المصطفى محمد اللهم صل على محمد وآل محمد وعلى أهل بيت الطيبين الطاهرين المعصومين لا سيما بقية الله في الأرضين روحي وارواح العالمين له الفداء رب اشرح لي صدري ويسر لي امري واحلل عقدة من لساني يفقه قولي Dear brothers and sisters in Islam, assalamu alaikum wa rahmatullah. I hope and I pray that everybody is doing well. Brothers and sisters, alhamdulillah, Allah has given us the tawfiq for a third day in the tent of Aba Abdullah. And you and I in this world, we will perhaps never know what an opportunity this is, what a tawfiq this is, that Allah has granted us to be here in the tent of Aba Abdullah. If you look at our hadith, I'm about to share one of

them, you'll see that these gatherings are referred to as gardens of Jannah. The Prophet said, Badiru ila riyadil Jannah. Rush, make haste, rush to the gardens of paradise. Faqalu, they said, Wa ma riyadul Jannah. But what are those gardens of paradise? Qal, the Prophet spoke, Hilaqad dhikr. They are these gatherings of remembrance, of dhikr. You and I, by remembering Imam Hussein, remembering Allah, remembering Ahlul Bayt, remembering the latter Imams, learning, we are right now sitting in those gardens of paradise. Inshallah, Allah, not take away this tawfiq from us. Also, I'd like to request, brothers and sisters, that we remember those who are no longer with us, who no longer are sitting in these gardens of paradise. So, brothers and sisters, today, inshallah, we will be taking inspiration from the third chapter of the book, Imam Hussein's Brothers in Arms. But before I go to the talk, I'd like to spend some time talking about current events. So, brothers and sisters, the topic of the current event that I want to address is how do we, as believers, feel about the memorandum of understanding that just took place between the United States and the Islamic Republic of Iran. Now, Imam Mujtaba, as you know, just released a statement, a very important statement, a statement with lessons for you and I. And he said some things, and these are lessons, brothers and sisters, for all of us to learn. He said a couple of things. One of them, he said, that the officials, their hearts were in the right place. And they really made effort. They're trying, they made effort. He also said the empire was desperate to make this happen. However, he was also honest. He said, I had a different opinion. He said, I allowed this, though. I allowed this for two reasons. One of them is that I told the sitting president, he made a commitment to me that he would uphold the rights of the Iranians and the access of resistance. He made a promise on behalf of himself and all of the officials. In addition to that, he also accepted the responsibility if this goes south. So now we're going to all see. Now, of course, we're all making dua. We hope that things do go well. But this decision did not have the barakah of the goodwill of the leader. It was imposed. It was imposed. Now, this doesn't mean, by the way, that Imam Mujtaba is weak or that he's not in charge. No. That's not what this means. It means for all of us as believers, and there are lessons in this for us, we haven't done enough that this happened. We didn't do enough. So what does it remind me of? It reminds me of that time when Rasulullah told the Muslims, don't take prisoners at the Battle of Badr. And the Muslims insisted. They said, no, we're going to take prisoners. And when the Prophet saw that the Muslims were adamant on doing it their own way, then the Prophet wisely accepted. And he managed the situation. The Prophet wasn't weak. Imam Mujtaba isn't weak. The Prophet wasn't weak. The Muslims insisted, and he managed the situation. He told them what to do with the prisoners. There were some who were executed. He gave certain instructions. And the believers actually, they ended up making some money. They did.

They were able to free some of those. They made some money. Some Muslims were able to learn how to read and write. Remember when the Mushrikeen came, they were able to teach the people how to read and write. So there were benefits. But because the believers insisted, then we ended up having the Battle of Uhud. We ended up losing Sayyid Shuhada, Hamza. Okay? So we learned some very valuable lessons, but it worked, right? So you and I, the same thing. There is no reason any of us, you and I, should be demoralized. Now we've lost hope. Why is this? No, we're still going to win. It's going to take a little longer. But was it a mistake to impose our opinion on the leadership? Yes. That wasn't the right thing to do. So, but that's why we have Imam Mujtaba, to guide us, to protect us, to lead us. And I will ask, brothers and sisters, for his protection, that you please recite salawat ala Muhammad wa ali Muhammad. Salli ala Muhammad wa ali Muhammad. There are some immediate lessons that we need to learn. One of the immediate lessons that we need to learn is to be careful when it comes to placing people in positions of leadership and responsibility. The majority of Iranians voted for the president. The majority voted for the president. Okay? We have to be a little careful when it comes to those who we put in positions of leadership and authority. Lesson number two, very important for all of us. We, the masses, have a huge role when it comes to the victory of Islam. Are you and I, believers who are living 1,400 years later, are we willing to have conversations with our brothers and sisters? Are we willing to embrace them, to talk to them, to explain to them? Or are we more comfortable sitting, you know, whatever floats your boat? These are lessons for us. The last lesson that I want to mention is that it is very, this last one is very important. This is why we're reading this book together. It's really important that we work on changing how we think. That our thinking be aligned with Quran and Ahlul Bayt. It's not just about being a good person who has good intentions, even a person who's willing to sacrifice, even a person who's willing to be martyred. Sometimes the way that we think needs to be corrected. And that's why we're reading a book like this, to learn and to go back to Quran and Ahlul Bayt. I encourage brothers and sisters, each one of us, to pick up that book, to read for ourselves, to realign our thinking with Quran and Ahlul Bayt so that when we're put in a position where our decisions make us win or our victory delayed, that we're able to be mentally strong enough to make the right decision. I want to give you one example from Karbala about mental strength. It doesn't matter what situation is like on the outside. Mental strength. Brothers and sisters, there's a very important conversation that happens on the plains of Karbala. This would take place after the 3rd of Muharram. On the 3rd of Muharram is when the first armies from Umar bin Sa'd arrive in Karbala. 3rd of Muharram. Once Umar bin Sa'd arrived, Umar bin Sa'd is the chief, the top general. The top general, once he arrives in Karbala, there are several meetings that take place between him and Imam Hussein. The untrained mind, how they would think that these meetings would take place is very different from how they did. The untrained mind would think this. Imam Hussein, this is not even the 10th of Muharram yet. He doesn't even have all seven.

22 followers. Let's say he has 50 fighters and the women and the children. You're surrounded by the top general. There are thousands of those guys. You're surrounded. You're not getting out of this desert. The untrained mind would think that now, when the negotiations start to take place, when the conversations start to take place, that Omar bin Saad is in a stronger position than Abu Abdullah. We can imagine in our minds how it would play out. Omar bin Saad coming over, you know you messed up, right? And Imam Hussein saying, for instance, well, you know, it is what it is. How do we fix this? That is not what happened. The mental strength of Imam Hussein. What happened? When Imam Hussein sent a message to Omar bin Saad, he said, we need to meet. I want to talk to you. The two of them come from their various armies, each one with 20 soldiers and two retainers. The two groups approach one another. When they approach one another, Imam Hussein tells his men to stand down, the soldiers to stand down. He only leaves two. Who? Abbas and Ali Akbar. Omar bin Saad also tells his men to stand down. He leaves two, his son and one of the slaves of the Abid of the Tawhut. So they're there. Now we're going to have a conversation. What do you think the conversation went like? Abu Abdullah told Omar bin Saad, he said, aren't you ashamed of yourself? You know who I am. Leave those people. Join me. Omar bin Saad's the one who's backpedaling. He was like, but I'm afraid they might take my house. He says, I'll build you another house. He said, but they might seize my property. He said, I have better property for that than that for you in Hijaz. He said, I've got a family to feed. They might take my family. Imam will say, I guarantee your family's going to be okay. Strength. It doesn't matter the outside numbers. We hope that by studying the lives of the Ahlul Bayt the right way, and getting to know those later imams, that inshallah, Allah give us a little bit of that strength of Abu Abdullah with the barakah of salawat ala Muhammad wa ali Muhammad. Allahumma salli ala Muhammad wa ali Muhammad. Now back to our discussion. So we arrived at a conclusion that we as Shia need to know our Ahlul Bayt. Imam Khamenei taught us that one of the greatest tragedies for us as Shia is we don't have clarity when it came to our a'imma. One of the greatest tragedies. And by the way, we're not looking for superficial information. When they died, when they lived, how many kids? We're not looking for that. We're looking for the big picture objectives and goals of the imam. How did they live? What was their strategy? How did they do this? So we can learn, and then as followers, we can implement. Now, our leader taught us something else that was very interesting. This is a very important spiritual principle. He said, you can read this in the book yourself, sometimes the biggest part to healing is admitting there's a problem. If I can start by admitting that I don't know the Ahlul Bayt, I need to know the Ahlul Bayt, the healing process can begin. So what is the right way to know the imams? The right way. The right way to know the imams, brothers and sisters, was to believe that they are all one nur. And if we see contradictions between Imam Sadiq and Imam Askari, to know that those contradictions are wrong. And all we have to do is pay attention, and very easily will we see why there is no contradiction between the two. It's not rocket science.

Why do we believe? Why do we believe that they're one nur? Right? Remember, brothers and sisters, that you and I, we say that the Ahlul Bayt, we use the same ayat of the Quran to prove that they're ma'soom. We don't say that Imam Ali is more ma'soom than Imam Mahdi. Right? It's all the same ayat of the Quran that prove they're infallible. Why do we believe they're all one light? Our leader mentioned two.

One of them is something that is accepted by all of our fuqaha. The principle is this, Ahlul Bayt have taught us. Let's say you and I have heard a hadith from one of the imams. We've heard a hadith. But we don't remember, was it Imam Sadiq who said it? Was it Imam Baqir who said it? The Ahlul Bayt said to us, you have permission to attribute it to another imam. Why is that? Because they're all one. They're all coming from the same source. What else? Well, we also looked at those ahadith. I mentioned one of them yesterday, where they referred to themselves as all being one nur. Okay? I want to look a little bit at this principle and now apply it to Imam Hussein. Imam Hussein, brothers and sisters, now you and I are going to learn from Abu Abdullah before Karbala. We want to learn from him in the time of his father, Amirul Mu'mineen, and in the time of Imam Hassan, and we're going to apply this principle. We remember the untrained mind, how they said that they're two different personalities. Imam Hassan, Imam Hussein. I've literally had people tell me, well, why does everything have to be Karbala? Some of us can be like Imam Hassan. Literally up to my face. Okay? The untrained mind. Now, how about the trained mind? Abu Abdullah. If you look at him, so first of all, let's learn a principle from Ahlul Bayt. Once, Imam Sadiq, I believe, this is Imam Sadiq, he was asked, is it possible to have two imams at the same time? Can you have two? Listen to the words of Imam Sadiq. He says this. He says, La, no. Illa, except in one case. Imamun Samit, La yatakallam. You have a silent imam who doesn't speak. There's one who's holding the flag, one who's pushing the mission forward. You have a silent imam, La yatakallam, and wa yatakallam alladhi qabla. The person, the imam before him, he is speaking. So the imam, the next imam in line, is more than a good soldier, brothers and sisters. He thinks just like the imam. He's ready to sacrifice his life for his imam, just like Zahra laid down her life for her imam. But the two of them are one nur. So, how do we apply this now to Imam Hussein? Right? Well, let's start with the time of Amirul Mu'mineen. In the time of Amirul Mu'mineen, and we're going to learn about this later, or maybe we'll be able to cover it or not. Initially, the responsibility was to try and get 40 of the believers to do their job. And Imam Hassan and Imam Hussein went with their father and they knocked on the doors of the believers. The people didn't listen. Then what happened? When the people didn't respond, second responsibility, now Amirul Mu'mineen has to wait and he's going to help those who are in charge. He's going to serve as a wazir, in his words, for those who are in charge. And while their father was silent and supporting the government at that time, then Imam Hassan and Imam Hussein were doing that. Then the people joined their father, and their father became the caliph. When their father became the caliph, both of them were present in every single war that their father fought. What about in the time of Imam Hassan? It's the exact same thing. Hadith from the Prophet, Al-Hassan wal-Hussein, Hassan and Hussein, Imaman, both of them are imams. Qama, if they do qiyam, aw qa'ada, if they sit. They're both imams. So, Imam Hassan was supported by his brother Imam Hussein, even in the peace treaty. That was his imam. He was supported first, when first he tried to fight back against Muawiyah. The people didn't do their responsibility.
Abu Sufyan, we all remember this. Abu Sufyan had joined Islam at the last minute. He fought Islam tooth and nail until

There's no point to fight. And then he joined Islam. But he was a seasoned politician. And he started to work. And by the time of Imam Hassan, that group led by Abu Sufyan's not there now, the leader is now Muawiyah, had become so powerful that even if it was Amirul Mu'mineen who was leading and holding the flag at that time, he wouldn't have been able to push against these guys. It was a stroke of genius that Imam Hassan went and he signed that peace treaty. If you look at the words of the later imams, how did they feel about the peace treaty? Imam Baqir now speaking about the peace treaty. He says, Wallahi, Imam Baqir speaking, Wallahi, I swear by God, Lalladhi sana'ahu al-Hasan ibn Ali, alayhim as-salam. I swear to God that that which Hassan, the son of Ali, did, may peace and Allah and blessings be on both of them, kana khayran lihadhihi al-umma. It was better for this ummah, mimma tala'at alayhi shams. It was better than everything the sun shines on. So, Imam Hussein, his imam was Imam Hassan, and he agreed with him to the extent some of the Shia disagreed with the stance of their imam at that time. One of them was a man named Hujr. He couldn't see why it is the imam would manage the situation in that way. And there was a private gathering, and he said some insulting words to Imam Hassan, Hujr. To the extent you could see Imam Hassan was visibly angry. Imam Hussein was also present in that gathering. And they said he signaled to Hujr to stop, and Hujr went silent. So complete support of this. So the trained mind sees them as one light, fully in support of one another, and that's how we see all of the Ahlul Bayt. Salawat ala Muhammad wa ala Muhammad. Now, if you remember, we talked about one of the things we need to learn is what is the job description of an imam, okay? But before we get to answer that question properly, then we need to talk about why did God send anbiya? Why did he send the prophets? We're talking now about those major prophets, right? The ulul azm prophets. Every prophet, every ulul azm prophet, every nabi would be sent, and he had two responsibilities. Our leader refers to the anbiya as being revolutionaries. I'll talk about why he says that. What happened is the Nabi would come and his job was to do revolutionary change in that society which had been built based on jahiliyyah. Not incremental change. Not lipstick on a pig. To rebuild the society based on Islamic values, based on ukhuwah, brotherhood, karama, the dignity human beings have with Allah, the idea that no one is above the law. Rebuild the society, true Islamic spirituality, knowledge. The job of a Nabi was to rebuild the nation on these divine values. In addition to doing that, and when he came to do that, he would also come with what we call the book, which would be those instructions, not just the Quran, but the instructions, Quran and Sunnah, which would be that method, that methodology that would teach and train the nation and be able to help people lead their lives. A way to live. The prophet would also lead that community. So our prophets, we would see that they would come and they would create a society, big or large, rebuild it. Medina, you and I, we see how our prophet, he tried in Mecca, he pushed, he tried, he made effort, and there wasn't reception in Mecca. He went to Medina, the people were ready, and he was able to rebuild the society based on those revolutionary principles, and he was also able to assume political rule. Now,

The reality is this. Anbiya don't live forever. Prophets don't live forever. When an imam comes, he's supposed to do two jobs. What is the job description of an imam? There are two things that are on the shoulders of an imam. One of the things that's on the shoulders of an imam is that book that I talked about, and I said it's more than just the Quran, the Sunnah, that whole way of the Islamic way of life for the imam, because the masses have to have this come into their hearts and their minds. The imam has to teach and expand on those principles, talk to the masses, apply it to everyday life, for those thoughts to mature in the hearts and the minds of the believers. The imam is going over, this wasn't there in the time of Rasulullah. What's the timeless principle? The imam explains. How does it apply now? The imam explains. And by doing this, Islam sits in the hearts and the minds of the masses. It matures in them. Right? If you remember, after Imam Khomeini, our leader, who just passed, for 36 years, he had to keep reteaching the principles, applying, talking, explaining, doing tarbiyah of the ummah for that day, the 0 hour. That's the first part of the job description. They would go over and they would be that mufassir of the Quran, and they would go over and they would explain how these principles apply and make sure the people understood them. That was the first job of the imam. Now, this first job of the imam, as we get to the later imams, there's less and less need for this first responsibility. Islam has now been understood, embraced by the masses. We're talking 250 years. As the imam will go further and further along, the people now understand Islam. They've applied it. They know the principles. By the time we get to Imam Jawad, there's much less need for that first principle. People have gotten the basis of the religion. But there's a second role that the imams have. The second part of their job description was that in order for this system to work, it couldn't just be a set of books on laws on a table somewhere. It needed to be implemented in society. You needed someone who knew that book to implement that book for the people, the executive role of the imam. So the right to political rule is a responsibility on the shoulders of the imam and a right that the people have. Question: what if the people weren't ready? They said, well, we don't need a political ruler. It's okay. Alhamdulillah. Can the imam just say, well, you don't like me and I don't like you? Alhamdulillah. Go to hell. No. The imam's job is to then try to save the people. Let me give you a medical example. Right? So there's one time when it's just like you come to my house, right? And let's say you're allergic to strawberries. And I just offer you. I say, Bismillah, would you like some strawberries? You're like, thanks, but no thanks. And I say, okay, Alhamdulillah. There's another time when there's some medicine that you need. And if you don't get this medicine, you will die. At first I say, Bismillah, brother, you need to take this medicine. You say, no, thanks, but no thanks. Well, I say, no, you have to take it. If you really won't take it after a while, you're going to die. I have to hold your hands down and pour it into your throat. I'm going to make sure you have your medicine. I can't let you die. There is one exception to this, though. Sometimes the state of the patient is so bad that if you give them the medicine, the patient will die. We're going to talk about this later. In the time of Amirul Mu'mineen, if Ali had pressed, it was a huge zoom. But if Ali had, salawat ala Muhammad wa ala Muhammad. Wa ala Muhammad. If Imam Ali had insisted at the beginning and tried to force after the 40 didn't come together, and he said, no matter what, illa wa billah, I will rule over the Muslims, Islam would have been destroyed. So Imam Ali had to wait for 25 years, and he served and he helped.

Okay? So other than that. So what happens is, our imams all had an executive role. Imam Ali says it best. He says, "La budda linnas min amir." People have to have a leader. The imam says, "Bar aw fajir." Good or bad, you can't have anarchy. You've got to have leadership. Somebody's got to be in charge. Somebody has to say yes or no. So the imam's job was to try to get that political leadership, and that's what the later imams did. They couldn't just sit on the side and say, well, the people aren't ready for political leadership, so I'll leave the people. No, the job of the imam is to get the people ready in order to do that. Now, the last point, inshallah, brothers and sisters can read this in the book itself. The last point I will mention, and then after that, inshallah, we'll go to the masail. The last point is this. It's very important for us. This one, I'm hoping that Allah, inshallah, inspires me to be able to say it the right way, and you, brothers and sisters, can hear it the right way, so that we can end this misery. What happens is, the leader talks about who is actually a true Shia. Right? If we hear this, again, there's one time when you and I start pointing fingers. No, we're not pointing fingers. Who is a true Shia? What would a true Shia do? Are we true Shias? It's going to be a story from Imam Sadiq that the leader is going to use. This story from Imam Sadiq is talking about the time of Imam Zainul Abidin. At the time of Imam Zainul Abidin, something very strange happened to the Shia. The Imam says, this is the words now, Imam Sadiq telling us. He says, "Irtadda an-nas ba'da al-Husayn illa thalatha." After Imam Hussein, the people, the masses, did irtidad. After Hussein, it was so ferocious, that savagery that Yazid did was so much, a lot of people left. There were literally three people left resisting. Three people made it. And then the Imam says something. This is a lesson now. What about the true Shia? The Imam continues in his thing. He says, he talks about the three, and he names them, and he says that after that, the people joined. Then the Imam says something. This is the part about the true Shia. So the Imam names who are the three Shia who are resisting. After that, the people joined, but he says this. He says, "Wakana Yahya ibn Umid al-Tawil." One of these true Shia was a man named Yahya. Yahya used to come to Masjid Nabawi. يَدْخُلُ مَشْرَ الرَّسُولِ صَلَى اللَّهُ عَلَيْهِ وَسَلَّمَ وَيَقُولُ. He used to say something. يَقُولُ كَفَرْنَا. He used to say something that Ibrahim used to say to the mushrikeen. To the Muslims. He used to say, "We have done kufr to you." وَبَدَى بَيْنَنَا وَبَيْنَكُمُ الْعَدَاوَةَ وَالْبَغْضَاءَ. Hatred and enmity has appeared between you. حَتَّى تُؤْمِنُوا بِاللَّهِ وَحْدًا. Until you believe in Allah alone. Question. When this was happening, he's talking to the Shia. Were the Shia at the time of Imam Sajjad, did they all stop making salat? They were making salat. Did they stop paying khums? Did they stop wearing hijab? Did they not believe that Imam Ali was the first Imam? They believed it. They did not believe in Rasul. They did. They believed in Quran. Why is Imam Sadiq telling us this? What went wrong? When it came to being a Shia, you had to be politically aligned with the Wali.

The other Shia who heard the Imam say this, who heard Yahya say this, they didn't say, Yahya, you got it wrong, man. We believe in Allah. They understood. Tawheed meant being in the camp of Imam Sajjad, politically. Not just Salat, not just Hijab. Those things are very important. We must do those. But being a true Shia meant you were with your Imam socially and politically. So, brothers and sisters, the effect of the conversations of Yahya work, Imam Sadiq speaking. So Yahya would explain what happened. Thumma, the Imam speaking, inna nas, truly the people, lahiqu, they started to join. Wa kathuru, and the people became many in number. So the people did join, they went back, but at that time, many failed that test. We ask Allah by the right of Muhammad wa Ali Muhammad before we begin the Masaib, that Allah makes us those who are in the camp of the Wali of the time, the camp of Imam Mahdi today. We end with salawat ala Muhammad wa Ali Muhammad.

For 60 years, Tanfoam has been part of the dreams, comfort, and lives of Tanzanians. Generations have changed, times have changed. But one thing has remained the same, the assurance of a good night's sleep. Today, this legacy of excellence has earned Tanfoam official recognition as a super brand. 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
1: We thank Allah subhanahu wa ta'ala for giving us yet another tawfiq to be present in this month of Muharram and commemorate and remember our beloved Imam Hussein alayhi salam. Man ahabba an yanzura ila ahabbi ahli al-ard wa-s-sama falyanzur ila al-Hussein. 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Imam Hussein alayhi salam is mahbub, beloved number one. 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And Ubay bin Ka'ab said to Rasulullah, is there anyone other than you who is the beauty of the heavens and the earth? And Rasulullah replied, Inna al-Husayn ibn Aliyin fi sama akbar minhu fil ard. Hussein, son of Ali, on the heavens is bigger than Imam Hussein on earth. This is where Rasulullah said his famous hadith when he went to Mi'raj talking about his ascension, and he looked at the arsh and throne of Allah. He saw on the pillar of the throne of Allah, it was written, Inna al-Husayn misbah al-huda wa safinat al-najah. 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

0: In the name of Allah, the All-Beneficent, the All-Merciful.
1: Alhamdulillahi Rabbil Alameen.
0: All praise belongs to Allah, Lord of all the worlds.
1: Ar-Rahman Ar-Rahim.
0: The All-Beneficent, the All-Merciful. Master of the day of retribution.
1: Iyyaka na'budu wa iyyaka nasta'in.
0: You alone do we worship, and to you alone do we turn for help.
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1: Siratal ladhina an'amta 'alayhim.
0: The path of those whom you have blessed. Such as have not incurred your wrath nor are astray.

says that if the individuals knew the events that would lead towards the zuhur of my grandson, they wouldn't want to be alive during that time. Amir al-Mu'mineen was hit with a poisonous sword on the morning of the 19th of Ramadan. He said one phrase. Fustu bi Rabbil Ka'bah is a very famous statement, he says. I would say, Amir al-Mu'mineen, you were the one that destroyed 70 kuffar in Badr. You were the one that ripped the door of Khaybar. You were the one that killed Amr ibn Abdaud. You were the one that the Prophet said, you kullu iman in Jangi Khandak. You were 33 years old in Ghadir. But nowhere do we hear the announcement of the success of Amir al-Mu'mineen. When he was hit with the sword, he announced his success. The hardship of that moment turned into the worship of Amir al-Mu'mineen. You ask the sister Imam Hussein, Bibi Zainab salamullah alayha, that how did you find the day of Ashura? Imam Hussein's mission of Karbala ended on Asr Ashur, physically at least. She took that and she continued it all the way back to Medina. It's not easy to take 200 plus kids on that journey. It's not easy to take imamah on your back across that journey, but she did that. And she witnessed everything from the shahadat of her own sons, her own nephews, her own brother, everything. And when she was asked, she simply said, what? Ma ra'aytuhu illa jamila. I saw nothing on that day but beauty. Can you imagine for a moment? Watch your brother who has been with you since day number one, 200 plus arrows in his body. And you're witnessing that with your own eyes. And you equate that to beauty? Ma ra'aytu illa jamila. Hardship into worship.

0: أحد.
1: We're not in the front lines out there. We're not being targeted. What we can do is create awareness. But that awareness has to come within first. And part of that process is to adopt the seerah of the Ahlul Bayt. One seerah of the Ahlul Bayt that we have to understand in this era of the ghibat of the Imam is the ability to turn hardship into worship. It's not going to get any easier. Our fifth Imam,

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1: Ar-Rahman Ar-Rahim.
0: The All-Beneficent, the All-Merciful.
1: Malik Yawmiddin.
0: Master of the Day of Retribution.
1: Iyyaka na'budu wa iyyaka nasta'in.
0: You alone do we worship, and to you alone do we turn for help. 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

0: 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Tanfoam. 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

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I begin in the name of Allah subhanahu wa ta'ala, the most merciful, the most compassionate. We begin by sending our salutations to the Imam of the time and our ta'ziyah and ahsanu aza to the Imam of the time for the sighting of the moon of Muharram. And I often think to myself, on the first of Muharram, where is the Imam of our time? How is he preparing? What is going through his mind? What is going through his heart? For we know Ahlul Bayt alayhim as-salam, when the first of Muharram would begin, their entire facial color would change. When they would hear As-salamu alayka ya Aba Abdullah wa ala al-arwah allati hallat bi fana'ik. Right? Bi abi anta wa ummi yabna rasulillah. Ya sahib al-zaman, ya maulana, ya aba salih, aina antum fi hadhihi al-ayyam. Where are you during these days? Akid inshallah satakun fi Karbala. You will be in Karbala. I recently had dinner with one of the presidents of the colleges of the University of Toronto, a Christian lady. We were in a gathering. She was present. A very devout one. President of college, very important person. Anyways, she asked me, we were discussing about religion in the modern day, the modern age. And she highlighted to me something to think about, which is, what will our community look like 25 years from now? Do we even think along these lines? That 25 years from now, will these children even still be Shia or Mu'min? And if so, have we constructed an ecosystem and a process of formation and a viability structure by which that can happen or can be supported or can be nurtured? What's our plan? Or are we just flying by the seat of our pants? This is a profound question. How do we reconcile at once being citizens, whether it be America, Canada, Europe, whatever, and believing in the Quran? Are these two inevitably contradictory to one another? Are these two impossible to reconcile? The answer is no, but how? And what will that identity look like 25 years from now? 25 years from now, when these children here are the ones running these programs. Will there even be programs? What will they look like? Will that partition even still be there? Or will it be long gone by then? What frame of reference will these children have for what makes them Shia and Mu'min?

we can perform all the rituals we want, and there is thawab in that, and there is great reward in that, and that inshallah our paradise and our hereafter is secured through that. Yes. But it is only useful if we leave behind something for perpetuity, for the next generation. Otherwise, it's almost just an act of cathartic selfishness. It's just a cathartic act. We just get something out of our system and we go home. What is the vision? What do we live for? And this is the purpose, or at least one of them, of coming together every Muharram. For now, almost 1400 years onwards, almost, to remember Abu Abdullah. We remember those in the verse, Surah Al-Mujadila, Ayah 22, those companions of the Prophet that Allah subhanahu wa ta'ala says about them, that you will never find a people believing in God and the Day of Judgment who will show love to those who hate Allah and His Messenger. You will never find a people like this. If they believe in Allah in the last day, they will not love. Yuaduna man hada Allah wa rasula. This is the first point. So their relationships, those whom they choose to love, those whom they choose to form relationships with, those whom they choose to attach their life to, those whom they choose to marry, those whom they choose to befriend, those whom they choose to have some kind of intimate relationship with, you will never find them endearing themselves or being close to in love to those who have hatred or have disdain for Allah and His Messenger. Even if it be their own fathers, لَوْكَانُوا أَبَاءَهُمْ, Allah says. Even if it be their own fathers, أَوْإِخْوَانُهُمْ, أَوْأَبْنَاءَهُمْ, أَوْإِخْوَانُهُمْ. Even if it be their own sons, even if it be their own brothers. This was a very profound verse, Mu'mineen. Why? The greatest identifying factor in Arabia was your family. Family is everything, over and above everything and everyone. Your father, your brother, your children are priority number one, over and above everything and everyone else. There's no system higher than them. And here Allah is saying that those who are believers with the Prophet will even walk away from the love of their own fathers, the love of their own brothers, and the love of their own children. O ashiratahum, or their tribe. That is what the Prophet called upon the believers to do. This was the most difficult thing to do in their life. They became stateless. They became identityless. Everything that they were born with, raised with, fed with, was taken away from them. Because they said, I will not love those that are enemies of Allah and His Messenger. By here it's not saying non-Muslim. That's not what the point is. People who show hatred to Allah and His Messenger. Not non-Muslim. That's not the point. Their own tribe, their own brothers, their own children. This was a huge sacrifice, huge. أُولَٰئِكَ كَتَبَ اللَّهُ فِي قُلُوبِهِمْ الْإِيمَانَ. Allah says that these are those who has iman written inside their heart. Allah inscribes iman in their hearts. Because for them, the deen is not about a checklist. It's a way of life. It's a moral and ethical compass. It's a way of being. It's a way of being in the world. It's a way of existing.

0: existing. And that relationship with Allah subhanahu wa ta'ala and His Messenger will never ever be secondary. It is always primary. Because they know their creation, the essence of their creation, their essence of their very existence in this world is tied to that. Everything and everyone else is secondary. It's tangential. It's sometimes it's there, sometimes it's not. Sometimes our kids are good, sometimes they're not. Sometimes our brothers are good, sometimes they're not. Sometimes our parents are good, sometimes our parents are not. There's all kinds of factors. Maybe they had trauma, they had this, they had that. Who knows? I'm not saying to hurt anyone. I'm simply saying that we cannot put our faith in people alone. That I will be a Muslim, I will be a path on Allah as long as my tribe is with me, as long as my parents are with me, as long as my brothers are with me, as long as my sons or my daughters are with me. No! This is what Allah is saying. أُولَٰئِكَ كَتَبَ فِي قُلُوبِهِمْ الْإِيمَانِ وَأَيَّدُهُمْ بِرُوحٍ مِّنْهُ. And Allah says in Surah Al-Mujadila, and He assists them with the spirit from Him. أَيَّدُهُمْ بِرُوحٍ مِّنْهُ وَيُدْخِلُهُمْ جَنَّاتٍ. And He brings them, causes them to enter into paradises under which rivers flow, where they shall be there forever. رَضِيَ عَنْهُمْ وَرَضُوا عَنْهُمْ. There are those whom Allah is pleased with, and they are pleased with Allah. أُولَٰئِكَ حِزْبُ اللَّهِ. This is the party of God. And no, I'm not referring to the political party here. These are the believers in the Quran. I'm not referring to a political party. It's a Quranic verse. Ulaika Hizbullah, ala inna Hizbullahi hum al-muflihun. And this is the party of God. And is it not that surely, verily, certainly, the party of God are the successful ones, are the saved ones. This is the party of Hussein ibn Ali. This is Ashab al-Hussein ibn Ali.
1: Salawat ala Muhammad wa ala Muhammad.
2: Allahumma salli ala Muhammad wa ala Muhammad.
0: This is the group of Hussein ibn Ali, salamullahi alayhi. And this is why we are here to remember their sacrifice. Because Lord knows on the other side of that army, they had relatives, they had friends. These are some of the people they knew for years. Abbas ibn Ali, he had family on the other side. We know that, right? He was even offered peace, right? Which he of course denied, turned down. There were relations on the other side. Imam al-Hussein himself had connections to Umar ibn Sa'd. Not directly, but they grew up together, they knew each other. Both their fathers were companions of the Prophet, no? And now they have to choose between their Arab identity from Hijaz, the Mulkiyat and kingship and Arab kinship, and struggling for the survival and the revival of Islam. Within 50 years of the Prophet's death, the Ummah was tested. And the verses that came before this are very important. Surah Al-Mujadila, ayah 20 and 21. إِنَّ الَّذِينَ يُهَادُونَ اللَّهَ وَرَسُولَهُ أُولَٰئِكَ فِي الْأَذَلِّينَ. That those who show enmity towards Allah and His Messenger, they are the humiliated ones. Then Allah says, كَتَبَ اللَّهُ الْأَغْلَبِينَ أَنَا وَرَسُولِي. Allah says that surely it has been ordained, that God has ordained that He and His messengers are the victorious ones. So the companions of Imam al-Hussein understood this. And 1400 years, nearly 1400 years, we have been commemorating the same sacrifice and fida.

the end movement. You know, I was at a conference recently in the Netherlands, and I was presenting on Ziyarat al-Ghadir and Ziyarat al-Ashura and a few other things. Anyways, and then the question came up from one of the professors. He said, how early are these emotions connected to Hussein ibn Ali? You know, these emotions and Azad and Ziyarat and Matam and mourning.

And we all came to a near unanimous conclusion that it's nearly contemporary to the event itself, that this practice of remembering, mourning, memorializing is almost contemporary to the time in which, right after the event took place. This is extremely unique because normally things like this take a century, 2 centuries, 3 centuries. That someone 200 years later says, hey, you know what, let's commemorate this event. Or 100 years later, someone says, hey, let's commemorate this event. Let's get together. Let's do something. No. From the very moment that the news spread of Hussein ibn Ali's martyrdom, already movements began rising up in the Muslim world, the Tawabun and Mukhtar and on immediately. Ziyarah to his grave, immediately, almost immediately, close. Or at least, at the most, we would say within, not even a generation, but you could even say within a generation. Why? So the question comes up. Tonight the question is, why Hussein ibn Ali? The question comes up, didn't the first 3 caliphs also get martyred? Uthman was killed. Umar ibn Khattab was killed. Weren't they martyred too? Why isn't there azah for them? They're Sahaba. Ashab Rasulullah. According to some, they're on par with Amir al-Mu'mineen. Not according to us, but according to others. Or close. So why isn't there azadari for them? Why isn't there mass gatherings for them? Why hasn't history revolved around their names in this way? Where hundreds of millions of people get together to remember them. To remember their passing. To remember what they stood for. Because Hussein ibn Ali cannot be compared to them. Simply put, without putting anyone down, this is not about putting someone down and up, it's just a fact. Hussein ibn Ali, Sayyid al-Shuhada, cannot be compared to Uthman ibn Affan. Even though Uthman was a martyr in the eyes of others. It's not possible. He is the one whose remembrance runs through the very veins of those who love him. I don't think the love of Uthman runs through the veins of those who love him. I don't think it is the cause of the beating of their heart in the way Hussein ibn Ali was then and is now. The most remarkable thing that I was thinking about, and I even told my wife the other day, I said, how is it that we're still doing this? We're still remembering this. And it's only getting larger. How? Like, you have to be an extraordinary human being. The only other comparison is Jesus, Rasulullah, Musa. He's on that level. You can't compare to the others. It's just not possible. It's not a Sufi saint. If you want to compare him, you got to compare him to Jesus, Moses, Rasulullah Khuda, sallallahu alayhi wa alayhi. This is the only way. You can't compare him to other people. Yeah, Jesus is remembered, right? No doubt. There's Easter, there's Christmas, all that, whether for other people. Moses is remembered, Passover, so on and so forth. Obviously, the Messenger of Allah is remembered, and then Hussein ibn Ali is remembered. He can't be compared to Sahaba. It's not possible. He's compared to Anbiya, Mursaleen. Because that's the intensity by which people remember him. In fact, there are 300 narrations to this effect from the Prophet himself, narrated in non-Shi'i texts describing his tears for Hussein ibn Ali. And we get together here to lament over those whom we say in Ziyarat Arba'in, Haddahu bi'arda lil adna. That there are those that fought him and killed him in order to try to arrive at something that itself was near. That they thought that they could acquire something in the short term by killing Hussein. But what they realized that what it is that they acquired had no value to begin with. So we're here to lament and

Remember the tragedy of the human condition, the tragedy of a human being that could fail to see the truth of the son of Amir al-Mu'mineen in front of them. The tragedy of a human being that could stand there and watch as they butchered the son of Fatima al-Zahra. The tragedy of the human condition, the musibah of insan. We recall this in Ziyarat Arba'in. That this is the crux of all moral choices. That Imam al-Husayn alayhi salam becomes the figure by which we make our moral choices. We make choices between good and evil, right and wrong. He becomes the very center of that decision-making process. So we come here to remember him. Karbala becomes the very prototype for how to live our life. And through these nights, we're going to explore what those moral choices mean. We're going to explore that question, what will our community look like 25 years from now? What will our children inherit? What kind of religion, what will religion look like for them? Do they have the spiritual, moral, and intellectual tools to be Muslim in this time, in this age, where people are marrying robots, people are leaving their families to marry animals, where people live their life in an entire web of lies, an entire web of filth, an entire web of disgust? Have we given them, or do you yourself have the moral, intellectual, and spiritual capacity to remain a believing Shia Muslim? And what does that even look like? What does that word look like, believing Shia Muslim? What image comes into your mind when you think of that? These are difficult questions. And if Hussein ibn Ali, as he does, runs through the blood in our veins, then the one thing we have learned from his sacrifice and his ashab is that these moral choices are difficult, but they carry great effect and consequences. The whole story is about a moral choice. Either you acquire what is close in front of you, but unhealthy, ardal, filthy, but it's close and easy, or you think the long game, the long term. That's the ultimate choice we read about in Ziyarat Arba'in. What do we say in Ziyarat Arba'in? Look at it again. Allahumma inni ashhadu annahu waliyuk wa ibn waliyuk. That, oh Allah, I testify that Hussein is your wali, is your most intimate friend, the son of your most intimate friend. Why? Because this is no ordinary stand. This is the wali of Allah subhanahu wa ta'ala making a stand. The wali of God. The saint of Islam. The saint of the ummah is making a stand. A stand at what point? That had he not made that stand, and I know you all know this, but this is a question that comes up. That Banu Umayyah were tinkering so much with the religion at that time, that if he did not stand up, there would be nothing even recognized of religion itself. It wouldn't be left. The situation of Imam Hassan was different from Imam al-Hussein. The situation of Imam Zain al-Abidin and Imam al-Bakr was different from Imam al-Hussein. But then there's another question that comes up, which again sheds light on this profound moral choice. Many years ago, I asked one of my teachers, Sayyid Mustafa Sadr,

He's a student of Sayyid Sistani of 30 years. My very dear friend and big brother, Sayyid Mustafa Sadr, Hafidhullah in Najaf al-Ashraf. He's from the family of Muhammad Bakr al-Sadr. He's a great scholar in his own right. And I asked him many years ago a question. I said that Sayyidina, many people warned Imam al-Hussein not to go to Kufa. Ibn Abbas and others came to him and said, why are you doing this? The Kufans are like this, the Kufans are like that, they're going to backstab you. Why are you going? Why are you going? In fact, as the Imam was leaving Makkah, or at some point, he ran into Farazdak, the famous poet. The Imam asks Farazdak, what is the news from Kufa? Farazdak tells Imam al-Hussein, قُلُوبُهُمْ مَعَكْ وَسُيُوفُهُمْ مَعَ بَنِي أُمَيَّةِ, that their hearts are with you, but their swords are with the Umayyads. Yani, but you're still going? What are you doing? Why? And I asked, I sent this one anecdote, or this one riwaya, to Sayyid Mustafa. May Allah raise his anger, Allah maqama. And the Sayyid wrote me 4 pages back. And I've been reading the same answer now for 12 years. Those same 4 pages I've been reading for 4 years. Because every time I read it, I learn something new. Not a nobody, student of Sayyid Sistani of 30 years in the presence of Samaat al-Marj al-A'la. And he said to me, first of all, we have to understand that the responsibility of the Imam is not like the responsibility of other people. He is al-Imam muftaradu ta'a. He is the Imam to whom it is a wajib to obey him. And his responsibility, takleef al-ilahi, is not like other people. He did not have a choice in the matter, really. His responsibility as the Imam compelled him to answer the call of the Kufans, even though there was a possibility and even a strong possibility that they would turn against him. But he had to take them at their word. They invited him and they wrote letters to him. He had to make this stand. The entire concept of the justice of God himself rested in whether Hussein ibn Ali would make this decision to travel towards Kufa or not, that he would leave Makkah to go towards Kufa. God's justice, it's himself. He had a divine obligation that other people do not have. I don't want to open this Pandora's box because many people compare, oh, Imam Hussein. And yes, there can be some comparisons, but the taklif and the obligation of others is not the obligation of Imam al-Hussein. Imam's obligation is his obligation. It is not like other people's. He huwa al-imam al-ma'asum. Hujjatullah fil ard. Khalifatullah. Khalifatul Rasulillah. He's not like other people. His obligation and his duty is not like other people. Thus, we cannot interpret it through our lens. We cannot interpret his decisions through our kind of real politik, our kind of contemporary political mind. It doesn't work that way. When the entire justice of Yawm al-Qiyamah and resurrection rests on your decision. Meaning if you don't do this, then the question would be that Allah put a masum imam, the entire religion was then ruined, but he didn't go to Kufa because his advisors told him that there are chances that the Kufans may not fulfill their obligations to you. It's not a matter of political, of a time on MSNBC, hardball or something. This is not that. This is al-Imam al-Ma'asum. And I remember reading today and I had a tear in my eye when I read this letter again from Sayyid Mustafa.

فصدر. Where he said that the very hurmat of Islam was at stake, the very essence of religion, that Hussein salamullahi alayhi did not die for Shias, he died for all Muslims. Every single Muslim has Hussein to thank for the fact that they are a Muslim today still. Every Muslim has Hussein to thank for the fact that they are still praying five times a day, that they are still fasting in Shah Ramadan, that they are still reading the same Quran. Allah made him that wasila for the hifd of the hurmat of Islam, for the safety and the protection of the very hurmat and essence and lifeblood of Islam itself. Had he not taken that stand, and this is unanimously agreed upon by our ulama, unanimously agreed. And look at what the imam says to Farazdak. This is so interesting, brothers. Do you want to know how he answered him? Because he's basically telling imam, like, what are you doing? Why are you going? You're going into a trap. I think they're going to backstab you. Look at what he says. He says to them, Allah is at work every day. Kullu yawmin huwa fi shan. That every day Allah's plan is changed, he's creating. He's regenerating the world. He said, my intention is khair. My intention is haq. If this goes through how we wish it to go through, alhamdulillah. If it doesn't, what matters is that God was at the foremost of my decision. And that's why he says, Astaghfiru billah. I make a dua to seek goodness from Allah, and I go towards the city of Kufa. Imma nasr wa imma shahada. Imma nasr or imma shahada. As the historians say, either it will be success or victory, or it will be in martyrdom. But either way, the correct moral decision was made. That is what matters. The correct decision was made to save this ummah from itself. And only he could make that decision. Despite the fact that people, as I said, mu'minin close to him, these are not enemies. Farazdak's not an enemy. Ibn Abbas is not an enemy. These are people that are on this level, and he's looking at it at that level. But then another question comes up, mu'mineen. Why take your family? Why take your kids? Now, to answer that question, I'm not going to dare to say I have my own opinion in the matter. I have been reading this book, and I, alhamdulillah, you know, have been in, you know, been studying these things and been a student of these things for about just under 25 years. This one book has been with me for you can come look at how beaten up it is, maybe 10, 12 years, the single book I've been reading, just for 10 years, this one book, over and over again. You can come and look at, I have notes on almost every page. It's called Wasilatu Darain fi Ansarul Hussein. You know, the means of acquiring good in this world and the next, and in the companions of the Prophet. I mean, in the companions of Imam Hussein. It was written by Sayyid Ibrahim Musawi Zanjani. He wrote 45 books in jurisprudence, many books in theology, and he was the Imam of the Namaz in the Haram al-Alawi before the time of Saddam Hussein. And then after the time of Saddam, he had to migrate to Kuwait. So he's not a nobody. Very important teacher in the Hawza Ilmiya of Najaf al-Ashraf, a very great scholar, not a zakir or something, big, big alim. Imagine to be Imam of Namaz in Imam Ali's Haram, it's not a, you know, it's a big deal, right? And not only that, he was a great teacher in the Hawza. And the introduction to this book was written by none other than Muhammad Saad, Sayyid Muhammad Sadiq ala Bahr al-Ulum. Another giant of the Hawza Ilmiya of Najaf al-Ashraf, who wrote the introduction, the preface to the book. And in there he says many interesting things, but in addition he basically says this is a superb book

And anyways, I'm just simply saying that so people don't say, oh, Sheikh's here bringing his own opinions, and this, how does he know this, how does he know that, who does he think he is, so on and so forth. No, this is from our great ulama, ulama kiram. He says here something very interesting, because this question came up. This book was probably written in the 70s, I think, right? The paper is very old. He brings up this question here, which is, why bring your companions and your wife, kids? You want to know? Has anyone thought about that? Why bring your baby with you? It's a question to ask. People think about it. It's a moral question sometimes. Philosophical question to ask, right? I'm not going to go into too much depth of this except to say the following of what, just basically summarizing what Sayyid Zanjani has said in this book and other great scholars as well, not only him, which is the Imam Salamullahi Alayhi, number one, knew that Banu Umayyah's hatred for him knew no bounds. He also knew that in order to wake up this ummah, to wake them up from their slumber, to have them turn on Yazid, to have them turn on the Umayyads, it may take even more than his own martyrdom. Look at what Sayyid Zanjani says. This is very, very important. Please listen to this. Mu'minin, mu'minat, please listen. He says here, في قلوبهم المسلمين تأثير ألم يكن أقل من قتل الحسين. He says that the imprisonment, يعني تؤثر فوق ما يتصور في المسلمين وخصوصا العرب. He says that Hussein ibn Ali knew that this, what would happen after his martyrdom, would be no less than his own martyrdom itself. That the killing of his baby, the imprisonment of his women, in some cases even the removal of their outer coverings, the assault of Sayyidina Sakina, the assault of his children, would affect the hearts in such a way that you cannot even imagine, especially the Arab. The Arab. Because they're proud people. You don't do this to women. This was a bridge too far. Killing Hussein ibn Ali as a man, yes, of course, that is a bridge too far. But Imam knew, number one, I'm not going to seek power. I'm not rising up. I'm not seeking power. I'm not leading a revolt here. Number two, if this happens, obviously, he pleaded with them many times, asking them not to imprison them, not to hurt them before his death, many times, telling them what sin have they committed, so on and so forth, right? We know this. But he knew, and I'm going to tell you how he knew this in a moment, huh? He knew this, and I'm going to tell you how he knew it. He knew that in some senses, if things go wrong, we're not wrong, things go bad, right? It's imma nasr, imma shahada, either victory or martyrdom. I mean, these are the only two choices, right? He knew this setting out. If it goes towards the second option, he knew that this could be an eventuality. Nothing's guaranteed. There is a narration that Ibn Tawus narrates, and there is a sanad, another sanad to Ahmad ibn Dawud al-Qummi. And the ulama do narrate this in their books, that the imam had a dream in which the prophet told him, inshallah, yarahunna sabaya. That if God wills, the women will be seen, will become prisoners. Not that God wants them to be prisoners. It's if it goes in that direction, this will happen. That the imam had a dream, and this happens many times along the road to Karbala, by the way. It's not the first dream the imam has of his grandfather, Rasulullah. So the imam had an idea that this was a possibility. Things could turn this way. But he also

obviously that their sacrifice in many ways would be no less as significant as his own. And that's why the co-hero of the entire story of Karbala would become Zainab bint Ali. She's the co-heroine. She's the co-hero. This is a co-star. This is a dual star production. There are two stars here. One is, of course, Imam Ma'asum, always above. The other one is his sister. And this woman, his sister, would become the rallying cry for every single lover of the family of the Prophet for 1400 years. But why? Because of what happened to her. Because of what she was subjected to. Not because she exposed herself to that. But it happened. And the Imam, in his incredible wisdom, knew this. Sallu ala Muhammad wa Ali Muhammad. I want to end, before I go to the masaib for tonight, with the three R's for the next several nights of majalis. Tonight's discussion was why we remember Hussein ibn Ali, and why that is connected to the moral choices of our time, right? And we're going to continue discussing this night after night. Some of these nights are going to be uncomfortable, like I said. We're going to bring up ahadith about gender. We're going to bring up things that are occurring in today's time. Some of these things may rattle. I don't know if the elders are, this may be, you know, but it is what it is. And even our great maraja and our great ulama tell us that especially this is a time in which the minbar must be used to impart this guidance. But there are three R's I want to leave you with. Number one, remember. Much of what I bring here, you will know already. So consider this an act of remembrance. There's many verses of the Quran that are constantly repeated, yes? Many verses are repeated. Remember. Number two, reflect. Three R's, okay? Remember, reflect. Now that you're remembering, reflect over why it's important. What does it mean to you in your life? And number three is reform. After remembering, and after reflecting, you can be in the position to reform yourself. These are the three R's that I leave you with to think about through these nights of the Ayyam al-Azza of Imam Hussein alayhi salam. Tonight I want to discuss the Imam's khuruj from Makkah. Again, what a musibah. You know, if you just think about this for a moment, mu'mineen, be with me here. Think about this for a moment. The grandson of the Messenger of Allah is in the city of Makkah during Ayyam al-Hajj. And he cannot complete his Hajj for fear of his own life. Because the narrations tell us that they were ready to kill him even if he was holding on to the carpet or the cloth of the Kaaba itself. How evil could someone be to shed blood in Masjid al-Haram and on top of that shed the blood of the grandson of the Messenger of Allah in Masjid al-Haram itself? Something to reflect over, brothers and sisters. Maybe we're not too far off that today. Again, we read that one day the Messenger of Allah was sitting and Imam Hassan alayhi salam walks into the room. And when he sees Imam al-Hassan, he begins to cry. The Prophet begins to cry. We have many narrations like this, many narrations. The Prophet begins to cry when he sees Imam Hassan. Then comes Imam al-Hussein and the Prophet begins to cry. Then comes Imam Ali and the Prophet begins to cry. Then comes Sayyidah Zahra and he begins to cry. And now all of the people of Kisa are sitting with the Prophet in his home. Salamullahi alayhim ajma'in. And then the companions ask Rasulullah, why are you crying for

each one of them. You're crying for Ali, you're crying for Fatima, you're crying for Hassan, and you're crying for Hussein. Why? We have many narrations like this, by the way. He says, as for Ali, huwa sahibul liwa'i. He is the holder of my flag. He who loves me, loves him. He who hates him, hates me. As long as my ummah has his wilaya, his obedience to him, they are blessed. As long as they do not have his wilaya, they are cursed. He then goes on to say, and I remember and cry over the day that this community will betray him. And I cry over the day when his head will be soaked in blood, when a sword will land on his head and his beard will be soaked in blood. وَتَخْدَبُ مِنْهَا لَهْيَةَ And his lahya and his beard will turn red from blood. One riwayah, of course, even tells us that the sword was poisoned. He says, as for my daughter Fatima Zahra, she is the light of my eyes. She is the apple of my heart. Her light shines to the heaven such that it is like the stars for the people of the earth. Allah says, I have protected her and her Shia from the fire of hell. But when the Prophet saw her, he could not control himself. He began to cry. He says, I remember what I have been told about the humiliation that will enter her home. Here he's referring to the humiliation of Sayyidah Zahra. In tuhikat hurmataha. That her hurmat and her sanctity and respect will be taken away. Her rights will be denied to her. And then he says, and her rib will be broken. The rib of Sayyidah Zahra will be broken. وَكُسِرَتْ جَنْبَتَهَا وَأُسْقِتَتْ جَنِينَهَا And her baby will be miscarried. وَهِيَ تَنَادِي يَا مُحَمَّدَا يَا مُحَمَّدَا And she will cry, يَا مُحَمَّدَا And nobody will respond to her. وَلَا تُجَابُ وَلَا تُسْتَخِيتَ No one will respond to her as she is crying out, Ya Muhammada, Ya Zadara Hussein. Think of the screams of the mother of Imam Hussein alayhi salam. Thumma tara nafsaha dhalila. And she will see herself humiliated. After during the time of her father, she was given izzat and honor. But this ummah, these people will allow this to happen to her. She will die as a martyr, distressed and usurped. Then he says, Allahumma la'an man zalamaha. May Allah remove his mercy from the one who oppressed her. Wa'aqiban ghasabaha. And punish the one who usurped her rights. Wa'dhallil man adhalaha. And humiliate the one who tried to humiliate her. Wa'khallid fi narik man daraba janbaha. And put into his hell the one who hid her rib, who hid her side. May Allah's lana to be on all of them. Then he says, I cry for Imam al-Hasan. I cry about his betrayal. For he says, even the whales in the sea cry for Imam al-Hasan. Not literally, of course, but we're saying that everything in creation is moving towards the beat of Ahlul Bayt alayhim as-salam. Ya Sahib al-Zaman, we give our condolences to you. He says, wa amma al-Hussein. As for Hussein, huwa khalifatu rabbil alameen. He's the khalifa of Allah subhanahu wa ta'ala. Wa ghiyathul mustaghithin. He is the one that people, when they say, labbaik ya Hussein, that they come to him for help.
وكهف المستجيرين. He is the one that when people are seeking shelter, they go to him, Ya Hussein. This is the Prophet describing you, O Imam Hussein. You are too kareem. You are the one whom after your death, people come to you for shelter. After your death, people come and say, Assalamu alayka ya Aba Abdullah. Labbayka Aba Abdullah. Bi abika ant, bi abi anta wa ummi.

was covering your eyes. No one was there to wipe the sand from your face. Ya Hussein, Ya Abdullah, the Prophet says, Ka'annani ma'ahu. It is as if I am with him. And he will seek my protection, and it will be denied. He will seek protection, meaning in Medina, in my masjid, seeking refuge, and they will throw him out from there. He will be forced to leave. His body will be in a place known as Karabun Wabala. Then he says, it is as if I can see the arrow being fired towards my son Hussein. Fakharran farasi sariya. And my Hussein will fall off of his horse. Sariyan, wounded. Thumma yudhbihu kama yudhbihu al-kibsh. Then he will be slaughtered. He will be slaughtered. Like an animal is slaughtered, like a sheep is slaughtered. Madluman, we read in the traditions. Maktulan, Achanan, thirsty and oppressed, Ya Abu Abdullah, Ya Hussein ibn Ali. Then the riwayah says, Irtafa'at aswatuhum, they began to raise their voices in screams and tears, bitajij. And he said, Allahumma inni ashku ilayka. Oh Allah, I protest to you. I turn to you over what will happen to my Ahlul Bayt after me. Allah la'natullahi ala qawmi zalimeen. Mahatma Hussein.

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our great scholars, they tell us that when you want to listen to the masab, it's very important to try to bring tears to your eyes. But sometimes you might find that it's difficult. Why is it difficult? There could be different reasons. But one of the reasons is told to us in a hadith from Imam Ali alayhi salam. He says that ما جفت الدموع إلا بقسوة القلوب وما قست القلوب إلا بكثرة الذنوب. The tears do not dry up except for the hardness of the heart. And the hearts do not become hard except because of the plentifulness of the sins. We're told in hadith that when we commit sins, our heart

becomes dark, and that darkness grows the more sins that are committed, as long as we don't do tawbah and we don't repent to Allah. And when the darkness fills our heart, it becomes hard for us to feel emotional and to connect with the truth. Words of truth are being said, but it's as if they hit a brick wall, they just bounce back. And sometimes we might be in the majalis of Imam Hussein alayhi salam, and we're hearing about the martyrdom of the son of Fatima alayhi salam, and we can't even bring a single tear to our eyes. What should we do? One thing that we're told is that when the Masaib begins, do an istighfar. Turn to God and say, "Oh Allah, I am sinful. I've been negligent. But here I am. I want to benefit from this blessing that you've given me. Each drop, we can't even understand how precious it's going to be for us when we leave this world and we see our book of deeds." Astaghfirullah.

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not have direct access to, is one of the pivotal beliefs of the 12 Imami Shias. Many people think that it is a general concept of Imama that makes the Shia unique. However, Imama is a concept and a belief believed and agreed upon by all Muslim denominations. What makes the Shia understanding of Imama unique is the fact that they believe the person of the Imam has to be divinely appointed, not the general concept itself, as in there should be a leader after Rasulullah, there should be an individual that assumes the political and religious authority. There is no disagreement in between the Muslims with regards to this. What there is a disagreement about is on the notion that this individual, according to the Shia belief, needs to be divinely appointed. That is what sets us apart. Otherwise, we have our imams and they have had their imams. We've had the beautiful individuals and esteemed figures of the Ahlul Bayt, and the majority of the Muslims gave their allegiance to the individuals known as the Caliphs and the Khulafa. They were their imams, they were their leaders. The story of the leadership in the context of divine appointment, this divine decree, continues very consistently and congruently through the 11 imams that we can all name and we all know their history. As in, there is no historical ambiguity as far as the first 11 imams are concerned. We know their lives, we know who they interacted with. No one doubts the fact that they existed, they were present.

in the community of Muslims, that they had an influence on the general body of Muslims, and in particular, they had an immense influence on their body of followers. No doubt about that. The real question begins when we investigate and we come to the identity of the 12th Imam. So historically speaking, there's no ambiguity from 1 to 11. It is only when we reach number 12, Imam al-Mahdi, that questions begin, that objections begin to be raised. There are many objections, there are many questions, there are many confusions regarding the personality of the 12th Imam. I wish to focus on two of these objections, which I believe to be the two most important objections that can be raised from within a curious point of view, from within the Shi'i community and circles, as in you as a Shia yourself might have these questions, and also somebody from outside the Shia community, whether they are Muslims or not, they may also question the validity, the historical validity and certainty we have about the personality and figure and the whole existence of the 12th Imam. And as you could imagine, if the existence of the Imam is questioned, the 12th Imam is questioned, a lot about your identity as a Shia, a lot about your ideological and theological beliefs as a Shia is questioned. So this is no simple matter. We need to have a solid and foundational understanding of this concept. The two questions and objections I want to focus on tonight first has to do with the claim that we do not have enough and sufficient historical evidence to substantiate and establish the birth of the 12th Imam. The second objection and the second question is, if the birth of the Imam and the existence of such an individual is so taken for granted and for certain in the Shi'i understanding of history, why is it that we see so many different groups form after the 11th Imam, after the martyrdom of Imam Hassan al-Askari alayhi salam? The Shia split into many groups. If this idea of the 12th Imam is a solid belief, then why is it that the Shia split into so many groups? Why did they fracture into so many different denominations? Inshallah, this will be the attempt and the discussions we will attempt to answer tonight. Bi barakat salat ala Muhammad wa ali Muhammad. Our first step in this discussion, before we can evaluate whether we do actually have historical evidence for the birth of the Imam or we do not, we need to establish what is our methodology in studying history. What counts as evidence when we are studying history? This is crucial. This is very important. There are two different ways you can do history. There is what is called the historical critical method, or the Western historical critical method. And there is a second method, which I would like to call the theological historical method. These are two different approaches to history. Let me explain both of these approaches briefly so you have an understanding of what we're dealing with here. The Western historical critical method was developed with the Enlightenment period in Europe, and it was focused on studying ancient religious texts, namely the Bible. They wanted to study and see how the Bible was written, how did it evolve over time, what does the Bible say about the context of the time, who were the authors of the Bible, how did the context of these authors affect their writings and ideas. This is how the Western historical critical method, and I'm going to stop saying that, I'm just going to say HCM from now. HCM was developed. It is born within a European context of studying from an empirical and objective point of view ancient religious texts. This is what the historical critical HCM method is.
There are some important assumptions and foundations of this method. Firstly, they assume that

Every text has a human author. Pay attention. Every text has a human author. The second assumption is the author is affected by the context of his time. The third assumption is that texts evolve with time. And the fourth assumption and foundation of this method is that there can never be, or we do not assume, any form of divine protection. You know how we say the Quran is protected from tahrif, from corruption? HCM does not allow that. They say, we don't believe in God. Our historical method is secular, it's objective. Therefore, we do not import into our method any understanding of God. The author cannot be God, nor can God preserve his text, because there is no God and there is no divine protection. This is called HCM, the historical critical method. In contrast to this, you have what we call the theological historical method. Basically, what we are doing here is we are studying history as a Muslim. We are studying history as a Shi'i. And that changes the entire game. That means some texts, like the Holy Quran, can have a non-human author. You and I have that belief, correct? As Muslims. The Quran is not written by our Holy Messenger sallallahu alayhi wa alihi wa sallam. No. It is a text revealed to him by the true author, Allah subhanahu wa ta'ala. We do believe, by virtue of that, for texts to be protected. There is divine protection for texts. We also believe that there are prophecies that can be made about future events. You see, usually history is written in hindsight. An event takes place and then somebody writes it down. Nobody writes history backwards. Nobody says, I'm writing a book of history of what will happen 100 years from now. They don't call that history. They call that prophecies. However, when we study history as a Muslim, as a Shia, we allow prophecies to be involved in our understanding of history. To make all of this more understandable, I'll give you a few examples. The first example has to do with the story of Pharaoh. Fir'aun in the Quran, there are many details, historical details and events that took place. Let's choose one of them. The fact that he drowned in the ocean by Allah's decree. From the Quran, you and I are sure that this event took place historically. But for someone who uses the HCM method, he may not find enough evidence to suggest that Fir'aun was drowned. He says, look, I went and studied the archaeology, I looked at the evidence, I went and investigated the ocean, I did not find. Now, there is archaeological evidence to support the drowning of Pharaoh, I'm not saying there isn't, but someone who follows that methodology might say, well, there isn't sufficient evidence for me to believe this was the Pharaoh of the Quran, and this is the individual that was drowned by the miracle of Musa. But you believe that, right? You take that to be as a part of history. You don't doubt that. Why? Because a non-human authored book called the Holy Quran has told you about it. While you cannot empirically, using the HCM method, build confidence that this happened, but using this other method, you have 100% conviction that this event took place. No problem. I'll give you a second example. And this is even more relevant and more controversial. The manner in which Jesus, peace be upon him, was taken. The crucifixion of Jesus. From a Quranic point of view, what do we believe? We believe it was not Jesus that was crucified. The Quran is very clear with this. وَشُبِّهَ لَهُمْ The matter appeared to them mistakenly that this was Jesus who was being crucified. Now, if you were doing history, and let's assume there's all the evidence in the world that actually the Romans crucified someone that looked exactly like Jesus, what is the conclusion that you will come to? That no, in fact, Jesus was crucified. Jesus died on the cross. That is what you would say if there was enough empirical evidence and eyewitnesses to suggest that.

That evidence had reached us. But you as a Muslim say, sorry. In my method of doing history, I cannot accept that because my Quran says that it was not Jesus that was crucified. You see how once again the two methodologies conflicted with one another? I'll make it even more relevant. Let's come to the story of Imam al-Husayn alayhi salam. Let's assume a thought experiment. This did not happen, and that's why we're here. Let's assume that Imam al-Husayn did not take Zainab, peace be upon her, with him in the journey of Karbala. That he did not take people who could narrate the events later on. And let's assume, these are all assumptions, this is not what happened, but assumptions. Let's assume the enemy wanted to bury the tragedy there and there. They did not want people to find out that Imam Hussein was killed. Who killed Imam Hussein? Let's bury it. As it happens, so many crimes in history have been buried. And they tried to do the same thing in Gaza. They couldn't bury it because there was a 4K recording of it on every social media platform. But they will try their best to bury the truth. They could not. Yazid would have liked to do the same thing. Shamar and Umar ibn Sa'ad would have loved to do the same thing, to bury the story. Let's assume they were successful. But we would have had the evidence from Rasulullah, who both the Sunni and the Shia accept this, that Rasulullah, it was revealed to him that his grandson Hussein will be martyred. Even if we did not have the histories of Karbala narrated to us through all these chains, through all these different channels and sources we have, we would know that Imam al-Hussein was killed and martyred by the hadith of Rasulullah, by the prophecy of Rasulullah, even though if we do not have exact historical evidence on how he was killed. Even if Yazid tried to bury the whole story, and historically, empirically speaking, using the HCM method, we had no way of verifying whether Imam Hussein was martyred. You and I still would have come to these majalis and mourned Imam al-Hussein because Rasulullah said that my grandson will be killed by this ummah and he will be a martyr, and he cried for him. You see, once again, according to your method of history, you have other things that you can use as evidence that someone from outside may not use. When it comes to the issue of establishing the birth of the Imam of our time, this is exactly the same story. When someone says there is not enough historical evidence to prove the birth of the Imam, they are making what we call a categorical error. They are smuggling their own methodology onto something that can be proven using our methodology. They are imposing their methodology, their Western methodology, on how we do history. We don't have to follow your way of doing history. We have other ways of verifying history that you do not like. Well, that's too bad. For us, these sources bring evidence. For us, these sources bring conviction. Too bad that you don't like these sources. Okay, using your method, you could not prove that the Imam of the time was not born. So what? You couldn't even prove that Jesus, for example, was not crucified. But we believe that. Similarly, the story or the fact of the birth of the Imam of our time is a matter that needs to be resolved using a theological historical method, not the HCM. Mind you, this Western historical critical method has many of its problems. And if there is time, inshallah, we can discuss that off the minbar. But for the point of our discussion, we're assuming that it's a valid method and it has its many benefits and advantages. So how can we prove then, using our method, that the Imam of the time was born? Especially, how can we prove this to an outsider, as a non-Shia? Very easy. There are many evidences pointing to the birth of the Imam. The first evidence that we can use is the famous hadith of the 12 caliphs after Rasulullah, narrated in Sahih Muslim as one of the most authentic sources, and many other sources that are respectable by our Sunni brothers and sisters. In Sahih Muslim, for example, Rasulullah has been quoted to say, لا يزال الإسلام عزيزا إلى إثني عشر خليفة. And then at the end he says, وكلهم من قريش. Islam will remain mighty, Islam will remain dignified,

until there are 12 rulers, khulafa, umara, rulers, nuqaba, different words have been used. In a different phrasing of this hadith, it says, Rasulullah said, لا ينقضي هذا الأمر, يعني the religion of Islam will not perish, حتى يمضي فيهم إثنى عشر خليفة. This matter of Islam, the might of Islam, will not perish until there are 12 rulers after me. وَكُلُّهُمْ مِنْ قُرَيْشِ, and all of them are from Quraysh. Once again, I just quoted Sahih Muslim, not Usul Kafi. When you look at how people try to justify this, no one is able to justify this and find the 12 individuals as consistently as the Shia Imami 12s do. Go and look through the sources of the other denominations of Islam. There is a whole series of opinions on who these 12 individuals are. But when you come to the Shi'i Madhab, these 12 individuals are named beautifully, one after another. What is important about this hadith is that there's no indication of a gap. The Rasul does not say, at least when you read it on the first time, what do you understand? You understand that after Rasulullah there will be 12 individuals, one after the other. There is no indication in the report that there will be a gap. No, when you read that, your first understanding of it is that there will be 12 individuals after him. That's the first point of evidence. We come very easily up to the 11th Imam, even using other historical methods. We know there will be a 12th, and we know there will be no gap, as there has been no gap between the other 11, as the hadith also indicates. So the Imam must have been born. The second piece of hadith that is also found in some secondary Sunni sources, but it is found in our books. It is found in some secondary Sunni sources, but it's easily found in reliable sources of the Shia, is that the Imam, the Mahdi of this nation, once again a hadith from Rasulullah, the Mahdi of this nation will be the 9th descendant of Imam al-Husayn. وَمِن صُلْبِ الْحُسَيْنِ يَخْرُجُ الْأَئِمَّةُ الْتِسْعَى, and from the lineage of Hussein will exit or be produced or emerge the 9 a'imma, the 9 leaders, the 9 imams. وَمِنْهُمْ مَهْدِيُّ هَذِهِ الْأُمَّةِ, and from amongst this 9 is the Mahdi of this nation. The third piece of evidence, and this is something that we can only use as the Shia, we can only use within our historical theological method, is that we believe that after Imam Hassan and Hussein, these two masters of paradise, these two brothers, imama will not be shared between brothers anymore. It will only be passed from father to son. As a hadith in Usul al-Kafi says, لا تجتمع الإمامة في أخوين بعد الحسن والحسين. There will be no imama between two brothers. It would not be a fraternity, if you like, in imama after Hassan and Hussein. You put all of this together, the fact that there will be 12 continuous after Rasulullah, that the Mahdi would be the 9th descendant of Imam al-Hussein, and the fact that imama will be through ancestry, not shared between brothers. You put all of these together, you converge to the natural conclusion that the Mahdi must have been born. Even though I may not have historical evidence using the standards you have, but I have, using my method and my standards, enough evidence to establish that the Mahdi must have been born. By the way, this does not mean we have no accounts. No, there are accounts of the birth of the Imam. There are accounts of the companions who have seen the Imam at a young age. There are accounts of people who have interacted with the Imam during the minor occultation. There are these historical accounts. But if, for whatever reason, these are not sufficient, we have all these other things to use to prove that the Imam was born. That's the first point, regarding the first point, as far as the birth of the blessed Imam is concerned. Sallallahu alaihi Muhammad wa ali Muhammad. If

the berth established, then they may continue to grill you further, as they like to grill the Shia, and question you and push you into the corner and say, well, okay, if that's really the case, and it was so well understood amongst the Shia that the Imam will be there and the 12th Imam will be born, all these ahadith you told me, then why is it that the Shia disputed and disagreed after the martyrdom of Imam al-Hassan? Why did that happen? You seem so confident about your belief in the birth of the Imam. Why is it that that dispute happens? Firstly, and this point here is relevant to the previous section and this section. The Imam was born under secrecy. No one can deny that. And we come and actually claim

Firstly, and this point here is relevant to the previous section and this section. The Imam was born under secrecy. No one can deny that. And we come and actually claim that, that the birth of the Imam was secret. This was not the first time this has happened in the history of religion. Who else was born in secrecy? Musa. Right? In the Quran. So is it very strange that Allah is trying to protect one of His authorities on earth? No, it's happened before. Why did Allah subhanahu wa ta'ala try to protect Musa? Because Pharaoh was after him, wanted to kill him. The government of the time, the Abbasid government of the time, wanted to kill the 12th descendant, the 12th Imam, the son of Imam Hassan al-Askari. Of course they were trying to hide it. Of course you are not going to have a plethora of reports saying, oh yeah, we saw the Imam. They were trying to hide it. So that secrecy would have meant that the information would have not propagated to all of the Shia at the same level. At least there would have been a delay in understanding. One of the scholars of history by the name of An-Nawbakhti, he has a book called Firaq al-Shia, The Denominations of Shia. He makes a, you know, the first time you read this, you're like, oh, okay, this is interesting. He says, after the martyrdom of Imam Hassan al-Askari, the 11th Imam, the Shia split into 14 groups. That's a lot, right? When you first read that, like, oh my God, 14 groups? That's a big dispute. Clearly, this community doesn't know what it's doing. Imagine after Muharram, this center split into 14 centers. You're like, what's going on with these Afghans? You know, there's a lot of problems. If there are 14 groups after the demise of the 11th Imam, some people followed the brother of Imam Hassan al-Askari, Ja'far. Some people said, no, it's in fact Imam Hassan al-Askari that went to Ghaiba, he's alive. And some people believe that, no, he had a son, and the son has entered occultation. How do we answer this? There are two parts to this. First of all, when they count these 14 groups, the so-called 14 groups, we're not sure if there were actually groups in this serious sense. Most of them cannot even be classified as a sect. Maybe there's a group of people that had this opinion for a period of time, and then they evaporated, they disappeared. To actually call them a sect that persisted throughout history is a wrong way of naming them. Maybe they were confused for a period of time, they did not have all the information required, and then they joined the majority of the Shia. And that's the case for most of them, because we do not find any evidence of these so-called 14 sects. When you read the beliefs they had, where are they? Where are the Shia that believe in Ja'far being the Imam? Where are they? Where are the Shia that believe that Imam, the 11th Imam, is in occultation? Where are they? Nowhere to be seen, correct? Very similar at that time. Most of these groups evaporated, if they existed. Let's assume they existed. Even if they existed, they quickly disappeared. They dissolved. And even if they existed during that short period of time, the majority of the Shia were still upon the fact that it was the 12th Imam that has went into occultation. And that's why the rest of them disappeared. You see, this is not the first time that there has been a dispute amongst the Shia after the martyrdom of an Imam. We had this issue after Imam al-Sadiq, some groups formed. We had this issue after Imam al-Kadhim, some groups formed. But ultimately, what remained was that general body that took the truth that was taught to them by their previous Imams and applied it and gave their allegiance to the next Imam. So the existence of splinters and fractures and factions after the 11th Imam, firstly they were small and they were short-lasted, very small groups. Secondly, the majority remained to be the 12 Shias, and they remained throughout history until today. So historically speaking, this claim is not as scary as they make it sound. But more importantly, what kind of a logic is that? Is that how you do history? Just because there is a division, does that mean then all the groups are false? That's the argument that's being made, correct? Because there was dispute, because there was division, that means all the groups were false. Excuse me, if that was supposed to be the case, then your own madhab is false. Because after Rasulullah, there was a division.
Some people believed Ali to be the rightful representative and successor to Rasulullah.

Rasulullah, and some people believe it to be the first Khalifa, Abu Bakr, correct? If the mere presence of a splintering and a fracture means that all groups are wrong, then you should say the Khilafah and the leadership of the first is wrong as well. You don't say that, do you? Because it's a logical fallacy to say that just because people divided, then all the groups must be wrong. That makes no sense. There is no logic in that. In the same manner that you do not think that the Khilafah of the first Khalifa is wrong because there was a division, and because they were the majority, that's the logic you have, right? Okay, let's apply the same logic. After the 11th Imam, there was a fracture, and the majority stayed with one ideology. Why don't you stick to that? Why can't we apply your logic to ours? Not that we rely on that methodology, not that we rely just because there's a majority, they must be right, but if we are going to follow that, then why don't we apply to the succession to the 11th Imam? And to make this more clear and settle the matter once and for all, my brothers, we need to, when we read history, we can't just read like a sentence and take it on face value. History needs to be read in its context. You and I, if we have a conversation and someone just takes one sentence of the conversation and then narrate it to somebody else, and you're like, yeah, I said that, but that's not what I meant, because we were joking with the brothers, because this was the context. If this is applicable to your everyday mundane conversations, how should you not apply this to something as important as establishing your theology? When you look at the time of the Imam, the 11th Imam, and let me paint you a picture here. This relates to the event of Karbala to a certain extent as well. After the tragedy of Karbala, the Shia as a network, as an establishment, was severely affected. You could say that the entirety of the political network of the Shia was dismantled after the tragedy of Karbala. The Shia were weak. So much so, in one hadith it says that after Imam al-Hussein, everybody turned their backs except three people. That was the state of the Muslims, and that was the state of the Shia in terms of their unity, in terms of their cohesion after the tragedy of Karbala. So what do the Imams do? They have to rebuild this network. They change their strategy. They're like, okay, Imam al-Hussein did what he had to do. He had to take on an open confrontation. He achieved that. That was right for that period. But now my duty as the fourth Imam is to rebuild this network. Sure, you had the uprising of the Tawabin, you had the uprising of Mukhtar, but they didn't really achieve something long term. They were successful in achieving certain goals, taking revenge, showing that the Shia still exist, but for the network to be something meaningful, something that could resume to power as full force, no, we required more work. And that's why you see Imam al-Sajjad begins a covert operation of raising special students. Imam al-Baqir continues, Imam al-Sadiq's time, this flourishes into him having many different students. Alongside them training special students, they employ another strategy. And look at this, my brothers and sisters. We read the history of the Ahlul Bayt sometimes only with the eye of tragedy. Oh, Mazlum, the Imam, he couldn't do anything. Let me shed a tear, my heart breaks. But these men were strategic thinkers. They were visionaries. They used any resource that was available to them to perform their obligation. And that has a lesson for us. Regardless of our context, whatever means is available to us, we should use it. To push the message of Allah, to fight for the oppressed. Imam al-Sajjad is living during a period of time that has all persecution and scrutiny over him. But he knows the only thing he can do is train special students. Okay, I'll do that. But the fight does not stop. The mission does not stop. This grows until the time of Imam al-Baqir, Imam al-Sadiq. Another strategy alongside this they employ, look how smart they were thinking. They're like, look, if we concentrate the Shia in areas of where the governments of the time have a lot of power, they're going to be persecuted. What we are going to do is perform a migration and dispersion operation. SubhanAllah.
So the Imam sent out

the Shia in different parts of the Muslim world. That's why you find Shia in Azerbaijan. That's why you find Shia in certain parts of Iran. That's why you find Shia in Afghanistan. Eventually, all of this, in particular with the migration of Imam al-Ridha alayhi salam, it really brought Shiism to these regions. To the furthest parts of the Muslim lands, they were sending their followers so they could not be persecuted. But how were they managing them with this distance between them? They used a network, a wakala network as we call it, a system of representatives, intermediaries, that allowing the Shia in the remotest part of the world, there wasn't at that time Sistani.org, hafizahullah. You know, you could just go on his website and ask your questions. There wasn't leader.ir, or you could, you know, use social media to ask your questions. No, they had this network of representatives that was being managed by the Imam from where he's being persecuted and watched. While he is under complete observation, he's performing and controlling and managing this magnificent and powerful network. During the time of Imam Hassan al-Askari, the Shia have become accustomed to this idea that, oh, okay, for us to interact with the Imam, we need to use an intermediary, we need to use a representative. And they had become smart, there were rigorous methods in place to make sure they're not following somebody who is faking himself as a representative, who is not a true representative of the Imam. They knew how to verify the wakala, these proxies of the Imam. The Shia were so smart, not only they were verifying the wakala and the proxies, they were verifying the Imams. You know, when Imam al-Ridha alayhi salam becomes a shaheed, the Shia were verifying if Imam al-Jawad is the Imam by asking him very difficult questions, seeing if he has the signs of Imama. You think a community like this that verifies the Imam, the most important figure, he approaches the Imam not with blindness but with scrutiny. It's like, okay, you're a member of the Ahlul Bayt, you're the son of the Imam, I still need to ask my questions. Imagine that. The Imam is here and you want to verify whether he's the Imam, and you're asking him some complicated fiqh question. That's pretty genius, right? If they are implementing this method on verifying the next Imam, how do you think, how rigorously and stringently will they be applying this to the representative? They were very careful. So when the 11th Imam is martyred, you have the Shia who has been culturally educated to verify, to be rigorous, to see who is truthful and who's a scam, to see who's a Timu wakil and who's actually a proper wakil. They had the methodology. They were verifying. This was the state of the Shia. So when you tell me, oh, there was 14 groups, do you know who you're talking about? You're talking about a group that survived underground despite so much persecution. You're talking about a group that had to rebuild itself after the tragedy of Karbala with a few numbers, and they survived to build a network that is now threatening the government of the time. You're talking about a group that even tests its Imam. You're telling me that this group is going to just let any Tom, Dick and Harry come and say, I am the representative of the Imam. Sure, some people will be misguided. That's always the case. But the majority of the Shia were very well trained. And that's why you see consistency in the majority of the Shia giving their allegiance to these proxies of the Imam during the minor occultation as well. We can't read history in a vacuum. We can't read history forgetting the context, the historical context. And please, we need to be proud of ourselves. Just the very fact I mentioned. Look at us now. Millions, hundreds of millions of Shia around the world, not just existing and performing their rites and rituals. We are dictating what's happening in the world. The greatest superpower of the world is signing a deal with who? With a Shia nation, correct? They had to impose their terms. This is the same group that was being persecuted in dungeons. This is the same group that was struggling to stay alive. But we made it here. We're not a simple group. We're not a simple bunch of people. This is who we have been. We have been raised like this by the Ahlul Bayt. We have been raised like this by the grace of Allah subhanahu wa ta'ala.

ta'ala. Why? Because we stand with the truth. You know, they speak about Karbala taking place because of Saqifa. Correct. If there was no Saqifa, there would have been no Karbala. Yes? If Imam Ali was from the beginning selected to be the leader of the Muslims, it is extremely unlikely that Imam al-Hussein would have been martyred. It would have been very, very unlikely. And by the way, imagine a world where you had the Prophet and the Imams ruling. Where would have we been? I am not trying to say that these individuals are at the same rank as Rasulullah. Rasulullah is the best of creation. But as far as their leadership is concerned, imagine you multiply Rasulullah by 12. What would happen? In 23 years, he changed the world. What do you think would have happened if we had 12 of that? Where would have we been? Elon Musk is trying to take us to Mars and other galaxies. Brother, we would have already conquered other galaxies by now. They would have been performing their majalis. Well, there would have been no majalis because Imam Hussein would have ruled. But you know, they would have done and commemorated the figures of the Ahlul Bayt, Rasulullah, and all of the Ahlul Bayt in some planet in Andromeda. This is where we would have been. You're telling me about AI and space travel? Brother, I'm telling you that we would have been there a long time ago. This is the... Time out. We would have not reached the occultation of the Imam if Karbala didn't happen. Think about it like that as well. There is a tight link between the tragedy of Karbala and the fact that the Imam of our time went into occultation. Because the Shia network was dismantled, because we had to work through proxies, because the life of the Imam was threatened, we had to move into occultation. You see that? Because look what they did to the Imam, the third Imam, Imam al-Hussein. Do you want that to happen to the Imam of our time? As-salamu ala shayb al-khadib. Peace be upon the bloodied bead. Do you want that to happen to the Imam of our time? Do you want the hooves of horses to be running and trampling upon the chest of the Imam of your time? Because that's what they did to Aba Abdullah al-Hussein. That's what they did to the Imam of their time. They were not like you and I, calling onto Rasulullah, calling onto Allah subhanahu wa ta'ala, crying and complaining. Allahumma nashku ilayka faqda nabiyyina. O Allah, we complain to you that we do not have our Prophet. وَغَيْبَةَ وَلِيِّنَا. And the occultation and the absence of our Wali, our Imam. وَقِلَّةَ عَدَدِنَا. And the scarcity of our followers and our supporters. وَكِثْرَةَ عَدُوِّنَا. And the extremity and the enormous amount of enemies we have. وَشِدَّةِ الْفِتَنِ بِنَا. And how severely we are being tested. I want to tell the Imam of the time that although followers and people of the time of Imam al-Hussein betrayed your grandfather, they slaughtered him, they dragged his family from city to city, they killed his six-month baby, they took every member of his family, but the Imam of our time, look at your Shia today. Look, despite over a thousand years that has passed from the time of your grandfather, we still come here and remember you. We still come and remember you while we do not have access to you. Imagine what would happen if we had access to you. We will not do what the people of Yazid did to your grandfather. We will respect you. We will put you upon our heads. And look at our situation. Ya Imam, kithrat al-adu. How many of the enemies of Salam and Muslimin over the past 3 years have slaughtered, displaced, bombed, carpet bombed our cities? We complain to you, Imam. We shed our hearts with one eye crying for the tragedy of your grandfather, with another eye crying for the tragedy of our brothers and sisters in Lebanon, in Iran, in Afghanistan, in Palestine.

اللهم نشكو إليك فقد نبينا وغيبة ولينا. O Allah, make his reappearance as soon as possible and make us one of his most supportive and strongest of followers. O Allah, hasten his reappearance. O Allah, make us one of his strongest and staunchest of followers. Sallallahu ala Muhammad wa ali Muhammad.

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We start by extending our condolences to all of you as we enter into the night of Muharram. I also want to give thanks to Allah subhanahu wa ta'ala, to Imam al-Hussein alayhi salam, and to the community for inviting us back, allowing us this opportunity to be able to serve you in these grand nights. Whatever little that we do in the way of Imam alayhi salam, may Allah subhanahu wa ta'ala accept from us. May Allah grant us the ziyarah of Imam al-Hussein fi dunya wal-akhirah, his intercession fi dunya wal-akhirah, and that whatever hajat that we have, ya Allah, accept them tonight bi haqqi Imam al-Hussein alayhi salam. As you know, in previous times, whenever we've had the blessing of visiting, we always start with a principle, and that is, I'm going to ask you to open your Qur'ans. So in each night, we will look at various different ayat from the Holy Qur'an. I will always ask and politely insist that you bring your Qur'ans, or in the very least on your phones, you open the ayat so that you read these ayat with me together. And over the course of the nights, inshallah, we will build up our knowledge and appreciation of the Holy Qur'an. So tonight, inshallah, we will need the following three sets of ayat. The first will be from Surah Al-Baqarah, which is chapter number 2. So you can open on Google, you can open on your Quran apps. Chapter number 2, Surah Al-Baqarah, ayah 30. Then we will need Surah Luqman, chapter number 31 of the Holy Quran, ayah number 20. Surah Luqman, chapter number 31, we will need ayah number 20. And then after that, we will need chapter number 34, Surah Saba. Ayah number 10. So if you kindly open these ayat, have them available to you, then it'll be easier for us to be able to go through these ayat together, inshallah. For the love of Aba Abdullah al-Hussein, sallu ala Muhammad wa ali Muhammad. Allahumma salli ala أعوذ بالله من الشيطان الرجيم بسم الله الرحمن الرحيم الحمد لله رب العالمين الحمد لله الذي هدانا لهذا وما كنا لنهتدي لولا أن هدانا الله والصلاة والسلام على أشرف الأنبياء والمرسلين 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

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Let me begin with a question. If you and I were to come across a river which was polluted, what would that polluted river mirror back to us? What would that polluted river be telling us about the mirror? For sure, it would not simply be telling us that there are chemicals inside that river that ought not to be there. The state of the river is more than simply the chemicals that are found becoming a pollutant in that river. The mirror of that river is telling us about all the preceding events that led up to that river becoming polluted. It would tell us about how we consider the importance of that river. It would tell us about the various industries that we have allowed to be surrounding that river. It would reflect back to us the priorities that we have towards that river. It would tell us about the short and the long-term thinking that we had about the protection of that river. The mirror of that river is not simply telling us the current state of it or that it has become polluted. All of the value systems and the thinking about that river is reflected in the mirror of that river back to us. It is an entire picture in a microcosm of the world that you and I live in. Similarly, if you and I were to come across a thriving, prosperous, flourishing forest, what would the state of that forest mirror back to us? What would it be telling us? Would it simply be telling us that the forest has grown to have a number of trees and animals living in it? No. We would appreciate that we are seeing in front of us the order of nature and how nature itself would live if you and I did not interfere in that flourishing forest. Or if we were to interfere in that forest and it still flourished, it would reflect back to us the idea of how man and nature can live well side by side. Or, for example, it would tell us about the long-term vision, the patience that is required to be able to grow a forest over hundreds, thousands of years. How all of those different species can live side by side and flourish alongside one another. The point I make is that whenever you look at something, it is a mirror back to us, not simply at the most apparent and shallow level, but you and I are able to see all of the past decisions, all of the value systems that have gone into that thing that is being mirrored back to me and you. It is more than simply what we are seeing in that one moment. The way me and you look at the world, a person may look at the world and think that they are looking through a window

and seeing the entirety of the outside world. Half an hour ago, I was in my hotel room. So I look outside the window, what do I see? I see the car park. I see beautiful trees. I see the sky. There's a strip mall and coffee shops on one side. There's restaurants on another side. Am I simply looking at this world through a window that gives me a small picture of the world? Or actually everything that I see outside is again a reflection and a deeper reflection of the history and the present and even the future of what I am seeing? Which one? The reality is that everything I am looking at is actually a mirror of everything that we have put into that thing. When I look at the forest, or if I look at the seas, or if I look at our institutions, or if I look at our media, it is actually a mirror of something back to us. It is telling us the reality of what sits behind it that has allowed it to become that thing that it has become. When we start to collectively put all of those things together, it is not simply a mirror of society that is in front of us. We're not simply seeing a mirror of society out there. We're actually seeing the mirror of creation that me and you have collectively created that exists out there. Me and you go out into any part of the world and we see the way that world is, or that part of the world is. We, as a human collective, have created that thing. And so it is actually a mirror of us. You see, this world has been in our hands for not just centuries, not just millennia, but for hundreds of thousands of years. And where we are today is a reflection of everything that we have done with that world. We're not simply looking through a window anymore. We are actually looking at the reflection of the world that me and you have forged that exists out there. It is a reflection of our inner being. It is a reflection of our priorities. The world is a reflection of our value systems. The world is a reflection of our ideologies. The world is a reflection of the things that me and you tolerate. The world is a reflection of our inner calm and inner chaos. The world is a reflection of me and you and us. And so when we look at that world and we see everything that it is and is not, everything that it was, everything that it is, and everything that it can be, it is also a reflection of us and everything we have been, everything we are, and everything we can be. The world is a mirror back to me and you. Subhanallah. I remember listening to a number of psychologists, and they say something as simple as

the room that me and you have, or the house that me and you have, its order or disorder, it is a reflection of our inner state. Some very famous psychologists tell us that when we wake up in the morning, one of the first things that we have to make sure that we do is to make our bed. Have you come across that? Make your bed. Why? You are putting order back into your world. It's a small act that shows that you are in control and that you can prioritize what is important. And then you can go outside into the rest of the world. Our bedroom, our house, is a reflection of us, isn't it? Think about this very carefully. What are the values that exist within your house? What is the order that exists within your bedroom or within your kitchen, within your garage, within your spare room? How many of us have a library? Is it there because it's good on the eye, or because we are working our way through those books? How many of us love to clutter, and in our garage there are things that have been there for 30 years that we've never opened? It's still there. The entirety of our house is a reflection of us, isn't it? What we buy, what artwork we put on the wall, what car we drive, what clothes we have, what fragrances we decide to be able to keep on our nightstand, everything is a reflection of whom we are, our vision of the world, what we prioritize, what we think about, how we organize ourselves. And then similarly, our own families become reflections of us, don't they? Our children grow up as reflections of us, and the environment that we establish for them, the priorities, the values that we have within our walls become values and priorities for them that they will inherit as well. How much of everything that we see is actually a reflection of whom we are? And when we start to look at any mirror, a person looks in that mirror, and the mirror is an exact, immediate reflection of that person. But when we start to go at this level, at a deeper philosophical level that we are talking about, all of these different institutions of life are actually mirrors of our relationship to those things. The physical mirror on the wall is very limited. All it can show me is the outside. If I have cut myself shaving, it will show me where the cut is. If I've decided to style my hair this way or that way, all it can do is show me. But the mirror image of the world that we are creating outside and in our families and in our institutions and in our nations, everything is a deeper reflection of all the choices that we make, all the priorities that we have, and all the value systems that we actually hold. Let me give you an example. When I look into the mirror of myself, and I begin to ask, who am I for real? Who is Ja'far? Not the Ja'far that you see. This is the mirror of whom you see. You see me right now wearing black. Is this who I am? Really? You see me wearing a white amama. Is this really who I am? No, the real who I am is who I am in the privacy of my room that you never get to see. That's who the real Ja'far is. Similarly for you as well. The real you, when you really look at whom you are and strip away all the things that seem apparently who you are, but they are not really who you are left with the mirror image of whom we actually are, what we actually prioritize, what we actually value, what we actually do with our time when we're alone, what we actually look at, what we actually read, what we actually think about, where our hearts and minds

actually go, where we actually scroll. Probably our phones know more about us than even our husbands and wives do. Who is the real you? So really, the mirror of whom I am should be able to tell me things about myself that no other human being in this world other than the Imam Ma'soom has knowledge of whom I really am. I know whom I am. That's the mirror of me. Our families are not simply mirroring back to us those people who live with us. Our families are mirror images of the relationships that we have, the true relationships. How we learn to be able to deal with people of difference, frustration. So it's a reflection of my character on how I deal with human relationships. Human relationships with those people who are supposed to be closest to me, my own flesh and blood. My family is a reflection of my relationship to them. How much tarbiyah I have put into them or not. How much I respect my elders or not. How much I keep in contact with my family or not. How much I'm able to tolerate and forgive and love and return back into the arms of the... It's all a reflection of my ability to keep a relationship. Our communities are reflections, are mirror images of our belief systems, our values, our ethics, our ideologies, our histories. For us to be able to come together in one building and subhanAllah, organize, look how many majalis. I believe that there is a ladies Arabi majlis, yes? There is going to be the Farsi and the Urdu majlis, yes? There is the English. For us to be able to bring all of these different languages and ideas and visions under one roof and organize that. SubhanAllah, that is a really beautiful mirror image of your community. You're able to see something deeper than just cars and faces. There is a mirror image of the reality of whom or what a Najaf Center actually is. Our nations are mirror images of how people treat one another. Nowadays, especially here in the United States, we have devolved into seeing people through the lens of left and right politics, immigration status. Now, we even see people through the lens of political violence. If someone was killed from my team, it's bad. But if someone is killed from your team, it's good. Charlie Kirk was probably the best example of that. Our institutions are also deeper reflections of whom we are. The police is a reflection of our society. The court system is a reflection of our society. Our schools are reflections of our society. Gun violence, it is a reflection of our society. All the institutions that we have are deeper reflections of the reality of whom we are. Collectively, when you put these things together, these are not simply the reflections of society, but as I said earlier, are the reflections of the entirety of creation and the entirety of the world that me and you have forged. So think about this now.

When you start to look at the world as a reflection of you and me, genuinely, how do you feel about the world that you have contributed to for maybe 20 years of your existence, 40 years of your existence, 60 years of your existence? When you see the world that is reflected back to you, how do you feel about your family's contribution to that world? How do you feel about your community's reflection back to that world? When you see that world being reflected back to you, how do you feel about your ummah's contribution to that?

to that world? How do you feel about your community's reflection back to that world? When you see that world being reflected back to you, how do you feel about your ummah's contribution to that? Your nation's contribution to that? When you see the world out there that exists, and you see 8.2 billion people, 195 countries, 2,026 years since Prophet Isa alayhi salam, when you see 1,400 years since our noble messenger sallallahu alayhi wa alayhi, when you see the world that exists out there, how do you feel about all of it and its reflection back onto ourselves? It can no longer be an externalization. It is a reflection of me and you. The same way as it is a reflection of everything else within society. This is the world that me and you have created. If we don't like what we see, it is a reflection of me and you. And if we like what we see, it is a reflection of me and you. Our series is going to be able to put a mirror up to ourselves. We don't want to see the blemishes and the cuts at a very superficial, shallow level. I want the mirror to be able to genuinely reflect deeper into those priorities that we have, the value systems that we have. And for me and you to really take a stock and account of what is being reflected back to us right now. Our series, inshallah, will go through a number of questions that helps us to be able to understand that mirror that is being held up to me and to you. Amongst the discussions that we're going to have, inshallah, will be to ask about the nature of this world. And to what extent can me and you as individuals and as families and as collectives actually make on the world? You see, in a world where too often we feel powerless, to what extent do me and you actually have power to be able to change the world? This is the Islamic ontology, the reality of, or the nature of reality and our role within that reality. We want to be able to ask, how might the world ought to be? And there's actually a difference philosophically between the fact of how I see this world and how I think the world ought to be. There's a difference, isn't there? The world is good, the world is bad. How might the world ought to be? I see someone suffering in pain. Okay, does that mean I ought to act or not? Or is there a... When we see people with inordinate wealth, more wealth than all of the kings of history combined, when we've unfortunately reached the first trillionaire officially, and we have 3,500 billionaires. What does Islam say about this wealth? Should we have billionaires? Well, if you say yes or no, what about millionaires? Should we have millionaires? To what extent should we have 100,000 heirs? Why can you not keep whatever wealth that you have for yourself? How do we really see this as a mirror image of our society and the values that society is telling us to be able to have? And eventually our journey will take us to the end of this story. And the end of that story is this,
that if there is to be a human savior, if there is going to be that person that is going to take this society, this world, this mirror

that we have created to its pinnacle. What does the world need to mirror us before his coming? You see, it's a very strange notion, isn't it? For at one point, for me and you to be able to say that we have power, one of us can make a change in this world, but at the same time say that we are waiting for an individual to be able to change the world. I will argue this. Is there not a one individual, a man in the White House, one man that has changed the world so much? If you argue that this one man has been able to change the world, for good or for bad, let's say bad. If you see this one man has been able to change the world so much for bad, what do you think about a man capable of changing the world for good? The reality is the world that is out there is simply a mirror image of me and you. And right now, if you don't like what you see in this world, if you're offended by it, if it is a horrendous situation for you, if you wake up with tears in your eyes, pain in your heart, if you see that there is so much injustice, it is actually a reflection of what we have put into the world. So we need to then go on that journey to be able to think about how we change what we see within the mirror. Please open your Qur'ans to chapter number 2, Surah Al-Baqarah, ayah number 30. We start with the story of humanity. For us to be able to go to our series at the end point of that one man, the awaited savior of humanity, Imam Al-Mahdi, ajjalallahu ta'ala farajah al-sharif. We need to be able to start at the story of humanity's beginning. Allah subhanahu wa ta'ala states that he addresses the malaika. 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And when your Lord said to the angels, إِنِّي جَاعِلٌ فِي الْأَرْضِ خَلِيفَةً. I am going to have in the earth a representative, a successor, a khalifa. قالوا, the malaika responded, أَتَجْعَلُ فِيهَا مَنْ يُفْسِدُ فِيهَا وَيَسْفِكُ الدِّمَاءَ. What? Will you really place in it, in the world, he such that will make mischief in it and cause bloodshed? وَنَحْنُ نُسَبِّحُ بِحَمْدِكَ وَنُقَدِّسُ لَكَ. Whilst we, the malaika, we celebrate your praise and we extol your holiness. قَالَ إِنِّي أَعْلَمُ مَا لَا تَعْلَمُونَ. Allah responded to the angels, I know what you know not. This is the story of humanity at its beginning. The malaika looked to the earth. They were already a type of creatures that existed. There was animals, an animal kingdom. According to our ahadith, there was a type of human being which is referred to as nasnas, not mankind in the sense of aqal, but those types of human beings that existed before us, before we gained intellect, before Adam alayhi salam, nasnas, however you want to see it, through whichever lens, before we can think about Homo sapien, whatever came before the Homo sapien, whatever you decide, there was something in human form that roamed the earth. The jinnat were present. And in this earth, there was mischief and there was bloodshed. And the malaika were witness to this. That's completely expected. Whatever came before man, whatever was here before us as a prototype, as a human

being, whether that's evolutionary or otherwise, whatever was there. Of course, there was no civilization. These weren't individuals rooted in a value system, morality, political order. And so, as they created mischief and bloodshed on the earth, the Malaika looked at them and judged Allah's decision to place on earth a Khalifa and said, how can you place a successor when what we know of mankind is that they cause mischief and bloodshed? Whilst we, the Malaika, this perfect creation that doesn't disobey you, that never does anything wrong, whilst we glorify you, are you actually going to place a successor of you, God? Look at the choice that you have. Allah Jalla Jalalahu responded and he said, "Inni a'lamu ma la ta'lamun." I know about this creation, this Khalifa of mine, this human being of mine, what you, the Malaika, know not. Break this down just a little bit. I know what you know not. I know what this creature can be. You are right, O Malaika. They can cause corruption and bloodshed. But I also know what they can be. You see, the way the Quran works is that it's Jami'ul Kalim. It brings together all meanings, even under a single word. What? Are you going to place in the earth someone who's going to cause corruption and bloodshed? Meaning what? Every type of corruption that you can think about is underneath that term, corruption. And every type of bloodshed that you can imagine possible is underneath that term, bloodshed. Gathers it all together. Every type of bloodshed, from knife to atom bomb, and everything in between, and everything that we can't even imagine yet that could potentially be created by the hand of man. ظَهَرَ الْقَتَادُ فِي الْبَرِّ وَالْبَحْرِ بِمَا كَسَبَتْ أَيْدِ النَّاسِ. We have wrought destruction over the land and the sea by virtue of what we have done. Allah subhanahu wa ta'ala says in response, "Inni a'lamu ma la ta'lamun." But I know not, I know about this man, this creation, this Khalifa, this human race, what you know not. On one end of the scale, if you have judged humankind that they can create so much corruption and bloodshed, I can tell you what mankind can be. Should I tell you, O angels, what mankind can be? That despite you, Malaika, being perfect, sinless, having isma, never disobeying my orders, I still choose to put humankind as my Khalifa above you, angels. The judgment was not based on whether they had isma or not. It was based on something greater than isma. Takamul, the potential perfection that me and you have despite all the weaknesses and hawa that we carry with us. Yes, me and you can cause every type of corruption, every type of bloodshed. We can reflect all of that back to us as a mirror. But yet, your Lord and mine, your Creator and mine said about me and you, I know what you know not about this creation. I know where it will get to, and I know what its potential is. This tells us that the mirror that we are carrying around of this world, it has the potential to be a beautiful reflection of us. Every time you look in that mirror out there and you see a dark, despotic, tyrannical, beat up, depressed world,

Also know that God Almighty said that I know that the very same people who have done that have the potential of making this world the most pristine and beautiful and prosperous and flourishing worlds. It can be a mirror image on both sides. Allah subhanahu wa ta'ala has given us every single tool as well to be able to make that world one way or another. Please open your Qur'ans to chapter number 31. Surah Luqman, ayah number 20. Bismillah ar-Rahman ar-Rahim. Alam taraw أن الله سخر لكم ما في السماوات وما في الأرض وأسبغ عليكم نعمه ظاهرا وباطنا. Do you not see, O human beings, that Allah has made what is in the heavens and what is in the earth compliant and subservient to you? And what is Allah giving us? He has made complete to you His favors outwardly and inwardly. Everything in creation is actually in service of me and you. The sun, the moon, the stars, the seas, the animal kingdom, the metals, underground, everything is in service of me and you creating a world that we want to be able to create. Everything that we understand inwardly and outwardly. Then Allah subhanahu wa ta'ala went a step further and He gave us prophets and messengers who taught us how to be able to use those things. Turn to chapter number 34, Surah Saba, ayah number 10. Bismillah ar-Rahman ar-Rahim. وَلَقَدْ آتَيْنَا دَاوُودَ مِنَّا فَضْلًا يَا جِبَالُ أَوِّبِي مَعَهُ وَالطَّيْرِ وَلَنَّا لَهُ الْحَدِيدِ. And certainly we gave to Prophet Dawood alayhi salam a huge distinction from us. We said, O mountains, sing praises with him and the birds. And we made iron compliance to him. We even taught you, mankind, not just that you have the metals, but how to be able to make use of all of those as well. Allah gave us everything. سَخَّرَ لَكُمْ مَا فِي السَّمَاوَاتِ وَالْأَرْضِ. And then He gave us prophets and messengers who taught us how to be able to utilize those things within nature. And then He gave to us أَئِمَّ عَلَيْهِمُ السَّلَامِ to help us, to take us towards the four in our completion. Tonight, me and you come together to honor the third of those A'imma alayhimus salam who taught us how to be able to reform a society, an ummah, and a world. There was no time that me and you were left alone. Allah subhanahu wa ta'ala gave us everything. Subhanallah, look at me and you as an individual. Allah gave us a ruh. Allah gave us a body, a jism. Allah gave to me and you a brain. Allah gave to me and you aqal, intellect. Allah gave to me and you qalb, so we may feel things spiritually. Which tool has God not given to us? I have given to you everything in this world, made it compliant to you. Then I've given you prophets so that you know how to live. Then I've given you a'imma alayhimus salam. And then I made you as an individual components so that everything that I give to you can be utilized in the right way. You need a soul to be connected to the divine, I give it to you. You need a body to be able to do these things, I give it to you. You need a brain to be intellectual, I give it to you. You need an aql so you can pierce reality. Haq from batil, I'll give it to you. You need a qalb so that you are soft and can connect to the

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Dear sisters and brothers, السلام عليكم. First of all, I wanted to ask all of us, I was sitting there enjoying the beautiful recitation by our brother, divine voice. Thank you so much. Let's all recite a salawat for our brother. And also, as I was sitting, I saw a lot of young children and teenagers, and I remembered the days we used to attend the sessions of Imam Hussein. So let's recite the salawat for the youth and the young ones here. It's amazing to have you with us. I was just thinking, you know, they say that as one is about to die, or maybe after you die, you see all the memories of your life, like just flashing in front of your eyes, like in 1 second you see your whole life. And I just thought that at that moment when I see everything, when it reaches this point, and I see our gathering tonight, I will be very happy to see your beautiful faces one more time. It's truly remarkable to be among you and to commemorate the martyrdom of Imam Hussein together.

Now, without further ado, let's talk about faith. Before we start that, I just want to make a point, and that is often we live our lives and we say things, we believe in things, but it's possible that sometimes we don't pay enough attention to them. Sometimes I ask my students in the class, what does Khaliq mean? They all say that God is Khaliq. What does Khaliq mean? And then they say Khaliq means creator. And they say, well, that's just a definition. That's just the English definition. What does creator mean? You say God created us, right? And this is something we all believe in. At least I hope. But what does it really mean that God created us? Think about it for a second now. And I don't want you to give me like another word that he made us, because then I would ask you, what does made mean, right? He brought us into existence. What does that mean? How does one bring something into existence? And if you try this at home, this is one of the things that you can actually try at home, you'll see it's not very easy to answer this question. And this is something that we thought, well, we've mastered it, like God is the creator. But you see, something as simple as this, when you actually think about it, becomes a very interesting puzzle. And thinking more about it and reflecting upon it really brings new aspects to our worship, to our religious life. One of these things, like Khaliq, that's very interesting, we think we know what it means, but upon reflection it becomes like a puzzle, is Iman. Throughout the Quran, mu'mineen have been answered, have been addressed by God. Ya ayyuhalladhina amanu. We all think, or at least hope, that we are among the mu'mineen. But tonight I thought it's nice to think about what does it actually mean to be a mu'min, to have Iman. More than trying to give answers, I will try to pose good questions. I am not arrogant enough to say that I have the final answer. I just thought it's nice for all of us to think about it. I have some interesting questions. And hopefully by the end of it, we can all take something out of this that can help us. What is Iman normally translated as into English? Please don't all talk at once. Faith. What else? Belief, right? So in the Quran, when it says, Ya ayyuhallazina amanu, it's either translated as believers, or those who have faith, or those who have belief. Believers, the faithful. What does these two mean, belief and faith? And can we actually say that Iman matches one of these two, or both? In order to get there, I want to mention something that happened to me, a phone call that I had with a friend. And some of you are noticing a pattern here. Every night I'm telling you about one of the phone calls I receive. So a friend of mine calls me. And first of all, when someone calls me, the reaction I normally have is I'm scared. Because I'm like, why didn't he message me on WhatsApp? Why is it so important that he calls? So anyway, after getting over this first reaction, I say, what's wrong? And he tells me about this problem he's been having. He says, I'm in a dark place. And he explains for me that life is being tough on him. He feels stuck. He says, I've been fighting with my depression for some time, but now it's more than that. It's like, I feel in a dark place, I have no hope, or at least I don't have as much hope as I used to have. And what should I do? I said, well, your depression, you know what you're doing. You're talking with a therapist, you have that going on. I'm not really an expert in that.

0: But have you tried, like, on top of all of that you're doing, I remember you used to tell me that you talk to God when you feel down, when you feel low. Have you tried that again? And he said, I don't feel like God is hearing me. Like, I don't feel like my prayers are being answered. And sometimes we feel like that, or at least some of us have this experience, that we know, because we believe that God is all hearing, but at that moment, when we're in that dark period in our life and we have this prayer, sometimes we feel like God is not hearing. So I told him, I understand that, but would you be willing to still give it a go? Like, I know you feel like that, but try and say, God, if you are hearing me, I have this problem. And he said, yes, actually, I have been doing that. Even though I felt like God is not hearing me, like I didn't feel God's presence when I was talking to him, but I still went on and talked to him. Now, my question from you is this. In the discussion that I had with my friend, which part of it can we point to and say that is iman? He clearly believes that God hears, right? When I talked to him, he said, yes, I know that God is all hearing. It's just that I can't feel it. So he doesn't feel it, but at the same time, he's willing to try. He says, I will do it. I will hope that he hears. Now, I want to ask you, what does faith look like in this person? What area or what part of this discussion that we had shows his iman? What do you think? Is it the sentence that he said, I know God is hearing? Is it the point that he said, I'm not sure if he hears me, but I am still willing to go on and talk to him? What do you think? The answer to this question is something that I hope we can arrive at by the end of our discussion tonight. That what is faith? Is faith a belief? Or let's use iman instead of faith, because that could be misleading. Let's say, is iman a belief in set of propositions? Or is it more than that? Or is it other than that? Or is it that and something else? Because there is a distinction between believing in a set of propositions and having a faith that enables you to put your trust in them. It is one thing to know that God hears you, but it's another thing to actually feel that and to practice that in your life. So which of the two is iman? If one person says that I witness that God exists and that the Prophet is his messenger, does this person have iman? What do you think? Let's actually ask a question here. If someone says that I witness, Ashhadu an la ilaha illallah wa ashhadu anna Muhammadan Rasulullah. Let's recite the salawat too. What do you think? Does this person have iman? I'll wait. Honestly, if you don't answer, I'll wait. He does or he doesn't?
1: Just the existence of God.
0: Okay. So if this person has an iman, and I'm just trying to ask questions, okay? I want this to be a discussion. Because otherwise it would be just like all the other things that we don't engage with. If that is iman, then how do you answer this question? There's this hadith that says, "Man la sabra lah, la iman lah." The one who

who does not have patience does not have iman. Right? So do you think that anyone, I mean everyone who says that God exists and that the Prophet is his messenger will definitely have patience? Haven't we seen so many people who believe in that and yet lose their patience at some point? So if iman is that, then how do we reconcile it with this hadith that says the one who doesn't have patience doesn't have iman? If faith is only, if iman is only believing in those two sentences and a few more, some propositions, then why is it that we have this hadith that says the one who doesn't have patience doesn't have iman? And there are so many hadiths like this. The one who is not nice to his brothers doesn't have iman. Well, we have so many people who believe in those propositions, but they're not nice to others. What happens here? Now, some people, in trying to reconcile this, they said no. Faith is not just believing in a set of propositions. It's more. Faith is something you do. It's that thing that allows you to experience, to practice the things that you believe in. It's something that changes your life. In a way, iman is not knowing certain things. It's doing certain things. It's living certain things. And let me bring that home. So remember, what we're discussing is that, is iman just believing in certain things? Or is it more than that? Or is it other than that? Have you experienced this, that sometimes after Ramadan or after Muharram, you feel like a spiritual elevation in you? It happens to all of us, right? After Ramadan, or sometimes during Ramadan, in the nights of Qadr, we say, La ilaha illallah, there's no God but Allah. And it feels different. Like we really experience it. Or in the prayer, when we say Allahu Akbar, we truly feel that God is greater. If you're stressed and you say Allahu Akbar, and then your heart is at rest, Allahu Akbar, God is greater than all problems I have. God is greater than this difficult time I'm going through. Where if there's something that's tempting you, there's this temptation you're struggling with, you say Allahu Akbar, suddenly it makes sense. It has an impact on you. So God is greater than this temptation I'm having. Or you say Maliki Yawm al-Din in your prayer in Ramadan. You've been praying, you've been saying this all your life. And you believed in this. You knew that God is Rabbul Alameen, the Lord of the universes. But there comes this time in Muharram or in Ramadan that you're in your prayer and you say, Alhamdulillah Rabbil Alameen, Malik Yawm al-Din. And you really feel that God is in charge of this universe, and you feel such peace in your heart and mind that makes everything make sense. Like life has a purpose. You feel under the care of God. What happens in Ramadan? Is a preposition added to the preposition you believed in? Had you never heard before that Alhamdulillah Rabbil Alameen? You'd already heard that so many times. So if iman is just believing in those things and saying that there is no God but God and that God is the Lord of the universe, so why is that you already believed in them, but you never felt like that, the way you felt in Ramadan? So this, I think, means that faith or iman is more than just agreeing or accepting a set of propositions. Right? A very good example of this is the stories in the Quran. Like the stories of Prophet Yusuf, the story of Adam and Eve, right? What is the purpose of these stories in the Quran?

Is it just to know them? Like to say that, yes, I believe that this story is true. This and this happened to Adam. This and this happened to Yusuf. If you don't believe in that, you're going against my faith, and I will be mad at you. Is this the purpose of these stories? Or is it to practice, to put the teachings of that into practice and let it transform your life? Right? This is all I'm trying to say, that faith, more than being accepting certain sentences or stories, is to practice them and enable them to transform your life. Now, the story of Adam and Eve, we've heard this so many times, and there are so many people who have fights with the scientists because they say our version of the story contradicts what you say. It's like all they hear, all they care about is that if the story is fact or not, if this is true or not. But I think what matters more than if this is fact, historical fact or not, is that you practice the beautiful teaching that's inside that. The story of Adam, what happens? God creates Adam, whatever that means. Adam is created in a state without any sin, pure. God tells him, don't do that. He disobeys God. He does that. He is sent down from whatever position he was at. And again, you see, I'm not trying to debate what position was that. Was that the real paradise? Was that a paradise in this world? Was it a garden here? Was it a garden there? Right? Because some people think the whole point of the story is this. Of course, those are important things. You can discuss them. But knowing those things doesn't necessarily add to your iman. Okay, the Jannah that Adam was in, was it a garden of this world? Was it a garden in the hereafter? Is there another paradise, a second paradise? Knowing all of those things will not change your spiritual state while you're praying. What does change your spiritual state while you're praying is to practice what is there. Now, what is there? Something that I understand, and you could say you're wrong, is this, that the story of Adam is the story of most human beings. We are all created without sin. We are born, we're in a pure form. God says, وَنَفَخْتُ فِيهِ مِنْ رُوحِي, I have blown into this person from my own spirit, from my own ruh. So we are all created like this. In the same way that Adam was in that Jannah, in that garden, in that paradise. And then God tells Adam, don't do that. In the same way that God tells us, don't do certain things. But Adam was tempted and he went for it. In the same way that God told us, don't do that, and we did. We disobeyed God in so many ways. We felt like, of course he's God, he's great, and all of that. But what's wrong with doing this? We can be independent, we can make a decision. So after a while, all of us, or most of us, we've seen this, that we all disobeyed God. We turned our back to God, in the same way that Adam turned his back to God. And he was sent down. And for us, it's that we come to this point in our life, we feel alone. We feel in a dark place. We really feel that our decisions, the ones that were against God, took us to this place that is really not making us happy. I'm not sure if you've experienced this or not, but you will. Or at least most of you will. I have. Like, you make these decisions, and it's not that you're saying, I want to go against God. Right? Adam didn't want to go against God. Right? What Adam thought, that this is okay. So in life, you make this decision, it's just that you don't put God at the center. And then you reach this state where the outcomes there, the consequences of your action, you see them. What happens in the story of Adam? He repents, God accepts. So this is the whole story of all of our life.

We were born pure. God told us don't do certain things. We disobeyed. Now if we follow the example of Adam, we'll understand that, we'll repent, and we'll go back. Now is this more impactful? Is this more beneficial for your faith? We're discussing whether that Jannah was in this world or that world. I'm not saying there's anything wrong with that. That's great. Right? But I'm saying knowing things doesn't add to your iman necessarily. Believing in things is the first step. So you said God exists and Prophet is his messenger. That's where faith starts. That is not iman. That is the beginning point of iman. Iman starts from there. That's just step one. And a verse of the Quran actually makes this very clear. It says, they say we have brought iman, we have brought faith, we have iman. Tell them that you don't have iman, you have Islam. Right? وَقَالَتِ الْأَعْرَابُ آمَنَّا. They said we have iman. Tell them you don't have iman, you have Islam. What is the difference is that one is a belief in a set of propositions. The other one is that belief and also a faith that enables you to practice them, to put your trust in them. So that when you hear that La ilaha illallah, you will actually feel at peace. Now there is this hadith from, I believe it's Imam Ali. It says, من وثق بأن ما قدر الله له لن يفوته استراح قلبه. The one who is وثق is very nice. The one who, in a way, the one whose heart is warm, the one who's confident that what God has decreed for him or her will definitely reach him. استراح قلبه. His heart would be at peace. Right? Now, if you believe in imams, which we all do, alhamdulillah, you would say that this statement is true, because the imam said it. But does that mean that immediately your heart would be at peace? No. A problem at work, an exam in uni, an exam in school, a fight with your wife or your husband, a challenge comes in your life, a promotion at work that you didn't get, an opportunity that you missed, a ticket, a parking ticket, all of these take our peace away. Even though we believe this statement is true. So if there's one thing I'm trying to make clear is that iman is not just believing in certain things. Words are misleading. Sentences are misleading. Like language and words and concepts are necessary, because without them we cannot communicate. But they also come with a lot of shortcomings. We feel that just because we can say La ilaha illallah, then we've nailed it, like we've mastered it, we know it. Just because we can't say Alhamdulillah, we got it. No, there's a reality behind Alhamdulillah that you can't achieve it just by saying it. In the same way that if you tell me I love you right now, it doesn't mean anything. You cannot create love by saying the sentence. In the same way, wisdom or truth or these beautiful spiritual realities cannot be expressed, cannot be transferred like that. There's more to it than just these words that we say. That is why after Ramadan, you say the same sentences, but they mean something else. You say Allahu Akbar, and it means so much. You say Alhamdulillah, and it means so much. What happens? What changes? Is something in you? So when we just believe in these things, for example, we hear this hadith from Imam Ali that the one who's sure that what God has decreed for him will reach him, what we're basically doing is that we're inheriting the faith of Imam Ali.

Ali. We don't have a faith at the moment. Imam Ali had a faith. He saw this. He told us, we accept it. But still, we haven't tasted the reality of this. We haven't tasted the beauty of this. So in a way, it's like an inherited faith, right? It's the difference between hearing and seeing. Rumi has this line that I have heard so much, now I want to see. But if we don't understand this distinction, we feel that no, we are believers, we have nailed iman. Please recite the salawat. Okay, now we've understood this. I mean, I hope you've accepted that iman is more than just a belief in a set of propositions. I read this quote somewhere and I loved it. It said, religion is not knowing, religion is doing. Right? It's not, there's no point in knowing that patience is the best virtue if you don't actually practice patience. Right? So a true religious person is not the one who knows all these hadiths. A true religious person is the one who acts upon them. Now, once we agreed with this, once we agreed that faith cannot be transferred through sentences, through knowing sentences, propositions. You know, there's this very funny quote. There's this guy who said, when I was 18 years old, I thought my father was pretty dumb. And when I was 21, I was impressed by how much he had learned in 3 years. What happens is that when we're young, our parents tell us certain things that don't do this, don't trust this person, live in this way. Wisdoms. And it means nothing to us. We're like, this guy doesn't know. YOLO, you only live once. Right? Hashtag adventure. But we get a bit older, we hit rock bottom a few times, and we hear the same sentence from our father. Oh, that's deep. And he told me not to do that, you know? So what happens? It's the same sentence. Your father has not become wiser. It's you that have changed. This is why some people say wisdom cannot be transferred. When you speak out wisdom, it sounds foolish. Right? I remember once I was just amazed. I read this line that Alhamdulillah Rabbil Alameen Malik Yawm al-Din. And I'm going to my friends, did you know that God is the Lord of the universes? Isn't that amazing? Like, imagine every problem you have in life, like, I don't know what problems you have, you all came here with problems. Or at least, at some point in your life, you had problems. Now imagine the person who is in charge of this universe, you can talk to him. Right? Anything that you have, any problem that you have in life, you can talk to this person who's in charge of everything. Like if there's a problem at work, and you can talk to the boss, to the manager. Like, well, if I just tell the manager, it's going to be fine. If I tell the supervisor, it's going to be okay. And so I'm going to my friends and I'm telling them, wow, we can talk to the creator of this universe. It's amazing. And they're like, well, yes, didn't you say this in your prayer all these years? And the truth is that I did. But it's that point that you suddenly see it, you know? And we have these experiences sometimes in Muharram, sometimes in Ramadan, sometimes when we're doing our dua Arafah. And you know, it comes. For some people it stays, you know? Some people live like that. Do you remember the hadith we mentioned yesterday about Imam Ali? He says, I will not worship a God that I do not see. He has this all the time, right? But for many of us, it comes and goes, right? A friend of mine made this analogy and it was so beautiful. He said, for me, faith is like holding a butterfly on your hand, right? He said, I try really hard when it comes. You know those few days
that like everything has a new meaning to you, like life makes sense, like you read prayer.

and every line has so much meaning. Like you truly believe in Allahu Akbar, that God is greater than all your problems, everything in this world. And you feel at peace with all the challenges because you know at the end of the day God is going to take care of you, that your rizq is guaranteed. You know, in those days, you try everything to keep it. Normally the first question we ask ourselves is that, how did this happen? Like if it's in Ramadan, you try to go, what did I do? I want this to stay. What did I do? Is it the prayer I did? Was it that I was nice to my parents? You become a bit desperate to make it stay. Like, and he gave this analogy of this butterfly that sits on your hand. When we experience faith, you know, something that gives meaning to all these things that we knew. All these things that we knew but didn't excite us. Didn't take us into action. And you try to keep it. But it's so easy to let go. It's so slippery. At least in the beginning. Right? I think this is faith. Sometimes it goes. Have you noticed this? Have you experienced this? Like after a spiritual period in your life, like you were so spiritual, you were like everything was nice. In the morning you got up excited that I want to make the most out of this life. This soul needs to go to heaven. But after a while it's gone. Like again you feel like, what's the point of life? You become low, you become down. And you really want to go back to that. And sometimes all we do at this time is that we're desperate. We talk to God and say, God, when I'm talking to you, I don't feel it like I used to a week ago, 2 weeks ago. But I know you're there and all I have is hope. Right? I hope that you would give me that again. This is also faith. See, faith has so many levels. For many people, it's just a belief in some propositions. That's the first level. They never go above that. Right? They just think that by knowing certain things, that like knowing that God exists, they've become mu'min. Well, that is a level of iman. That is a level of iman. But it can't go higher. You can see things. You can experience things. Sometimes that is iman, to see. Sometimes iman is to hope to see. That spiritual period is gone and all you're left with is that hope, that yearning. Sometimes that yearning is iman. Iman has different levels. So that's why some people say the opposite of iman is not doubt, is not knowing. The opposite of iman, some people say, is lack of hope. As long as you have hope that God will hear you, as long as you have hope that you can connect to God, you still have some levels of iman. Now think about this. I'm not saying that whatever I said is right, right? My understanding of this has changed so many times in my life, and it can change again. I'm so comfortable to admit that. But at least I want you to think about these things. Because I think a person who doesn't becomes so satisfied with just things that they know. Like if you haven't actually experienced God, if you haven't actually experienced the realities of religion, if all you have is certain propositions, then you're an empty individual. You know, there are so many people who want to make everyone Muslim, who think that then like the mission of God is achieved. And sometimes I ask them, because I have a few friends like that, that if every single person in the world becomes like you, what's the point of that? Like, what are you achieving? What great benefit are you adding to the world that you want every single person to be like you? Yes, if our imam was like our imam, like Imam Ali, the one who says, I have never seen anything but I saw God with it. Well, yes, of course, you want the world to be like that. But if all you have is certain purposes,

positions. And even that is good. But it's really good to try for more. You know, to have hope, to yearn. I mentioned in the first night that we are living in difficult times. Let's recite salawat. We're living in difficult times. Faith is being attacked. And unfortunately, some of us are not helping. You know, if you haven't really experienced God, if all you know is some sentences and words, then your faith would be really easily shaken. But for a person who has seen, no matter what others say, he says, I've seen this, I've experienced it. I've experienced that Allahu Akbar. You know, just this one thing, if we experience it, we're done. Now, these are tough times, our faith is being attacked. So I think the silver lining of this is that the best way to keep your faith at such time is to make it real. Right? What I mean by this is that, you know, there are two ways of approaching religion and worship and faith. There are two ways. That's four. There are two ways, right? One is, you know, like when sometimes when you're writing an essay at uni, like when you used to write an essay, and even though you were quite passionate about the topic, but the deadline is so close, sometimes we leave it for the last minute. The deadline is so close that at that point you don't really care if you learn or not. All you care about is that the teacher says, well, he did it, tick, check, mark, right? For many of us, our religion is like this. When we pray, we don't think that something is gonna happen. Like this prayer has a power, like at the end of it, something will be added to us. Like this prayer is doing something. This prayer is changing us. No, it's just that, well, the deadline is close. If I don't do this prayer, I won't get the check. So we pray, and we're like, God saw that? Did the four rakats, right? I'm cool, I'm done. This is one type of approaching worship. A person who just wants to say, I did it. Don't send me to hell. I did it. This is the kind of person who thinks that at the day of judgment, God will sit there, or in whatever understanding that person has, and will say, okay, 34 prayers, mashallah, check, check, check. Bismillah, heaven. Right? This is one understanding. Another understanding is that, you know, when you study to actually learn, when you write an essay to contribute something, so you're no longer praying to say, I did it. You're praying in order to achieve something. My understanding of hereafter is not that someone will say, okay, you did that, this is your reward. My understanding of hereafter is that your prayer, your worship will be your reward. You will change. Like a person who goes to the gym and gets these awesome muscles. The person who goes to the gym at the end of it doesn't go out and someone say, okay, you did gym, you did your exercise, get this reward. No! At that moment, something's happening to that person. Prayer and worship is like that. You know, worship should create something. Let me put this in another way. Imagine you're in a dark place, like this world, the physical world. There's no way out of it. I told you, all the windows that we could see God are obstructed. We thought nature shows us God, it's not. We thought ourselves couldn't. There's no way out of this. The only way possible is to elevate yourself, is to get to that level where you can see. Right? Like imagine that you have certain doubts and you want to see God

The only way to see God is to become pure. The only way to become pure is through these words, acts of worship. No one is going to see you and say, check, get this light. That light should come with that prayer. So next time you're praying, you know that this should do something. This should add to my light. Right? Look at it this way. It's that after this, I should be different. If 10 years is going on and after our prayers we don't feel any difference, then we haven't achieved much. So try that when you're doing any act of worship, know that this is going to change you. This is why the prophet says every single prayer matters. Every single one. It's going to change you. Like it's going to the gym. You know, sometimes I give this example of brushing your tooth. Sometimes I brush my teeth and like, you know, it's really not the proper way of doing it. I do it very fast, 30 seconds, 40 seconds, I'm done. And I don't know why there's this weird thing in me that gets satisfied, like I did it. Even though deep down, I know the dentists have told me that that has no impact. Like if you really want it to work, you should spend more time, do this and then floss. But I don't know why I'm still satisfied. Like there's this part of me that says, well, I did it. The responsibility is over. But what's going to happen is that in a few years, these teeth will not be teeth anymore. So unfortunately, sometimes our prayer is like that. We pray and there's this weird thing inside us that says, I did it, done. Like we don't really care that this should do something, you know, that tooth, that brushing is really there for a reason. So in times like this, where you cannot go to the prophet, where you don't have an imam to go to, where God is being attacked, I think it's amazing to find a way through yourself with your worship. Make your faith real. Don't be satisfied with a set of prepositions. Try to make it more, give meaning to them. And inshallah, you will see that no matter what happens, you have this peace inside that nothing can shake. I'll end this lecture with one story, and I think it's truly remarkable. A person comes to a moral teacher and says, when I want to pray, I feel like I don't have presence of heart. What can I do at that moment to have presence of heart, to don't be distracted when I'm praying? What do you think that moral teacher said? He could say so many things, like sit there for a few moments, do some istighfar beforehand. He said, well, you know, all of those you can do, but at the end of the day, there's really nothing that you can do at that point. It's what you did up to that point that matters. Right? So, don't think that there will come one day when we'll go to the hereafter, and they'll see that we did all of these things and everything will be fine. No. It's all we do up to that point that's going to create change. Please recite the salawat. There are different ways of commemorating Muharram. Different cultures commemorate the tragedy and the matam of different great individuals that lived in and were martyred or who underwent difficulties in Muharram. In Iran, in Persian culture, normally in the third night, we remember the daughter of Imam Hussein, Bibi Ruqayya. When Imam Sajjad was asked, what was the most difficult thing out of all the things that happened to you? What was the most difficult thing? He said, Ash-Sham, Ash-Sham, Ash-Sham. All the things that happened, Imam Hussein alayhi salam was killed, Hazrat Abbas was martyred. But he says, no, Ash-Sham, Ash-Sham, Ash-Sham. Imagine how difficult it must have been. Now we asked him, what was it difficult in Sham? What happened that made it so difficult? Imam mentions a few things, but tonight I just want to talk about one of them.

Mom says they brought the head of our family in front of the girls and the women. A three-year-old girl seeing the head of his father, of her father. There's this beautiful poem, Persian poem, I'll try to recite and translate for you. It's Bibi Ruqayya talking to the head of her father on the spear.

خیلی کوچیکه دل من، به عشق من نخندی. She says, I'm just a 3-year-old daughter. Don't laugh at my tears. Don't laugh at my pain. من یکم

She says, "Oh, Father, don't cry because of the troubles I'm going through, because of the pain I'm experiencing." She says, "Oh, Father, if you're tired on the spear, if your head is tired on the spear, come let me hold your head on my lap."

עוד בבוסם זחמרה גלות. Papa, Father, I will wash away the ashes on your face with my tears, and I have learned from my aunt Zainab to kiss the broken, the ripped veins of your neck.

0: وسيعلم الذين ظلموا أي منقلب ينقلبون.
1: Our great scholars, they tell us that when you want to listen to the masab, it's very important to try to bring tears to your eyes. But sometimes you might find that it's difficult. Why is it difficult? There could be different reasons. But one of the reasons is told to us in a hadith from Imam Ali alayhi salam. He says that مَا جَفَّتِ الدُّمُوعَ إِلَّا بِقَصْوَةِ الْقُلُوبِ وَمَا قَصَّتِ الْقُلُوبِ إِلَّا بِكَثْرَةِ الذُّنُوبِ. The tears do not dry up except for the hardness of the heart. And the hearts do not become hard except because of the plentifulness of the sins. We're told in hadith that when we commit sins, our heart becomes dark. And

that darkness grows the more sins that are committed, as long as we don't do tawbah and we don't repent to Allah. And when the darkness fills our heart, it becomes hard for us to feel emotional and to connect with the truth. Words of truth are being said, but it's as if they hit a brick wall, they just bounce back. And sometimes we might be in the majalis of Imam Hussein alayhi salam, and we're hearing about the martyrdom of the son of Fatima alayhi salam, and we can't even bring a single tear to our eyes. What should we do? One thing that we're told is that when the Messiah begins, do an istighfar. Turn to God and say, "Oh Allah, I am sinful, I've been negligent, but here I am, I want to benefit from this blessing that you've given me." Each drop, we can't even understand how precious it's going to be for us when we leave this world and we see our book of deeds. Astaghfirullah Rabbi.

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